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8: They will appeal. I'm Lisa Lacera, Fox News. That's the promise from the defense attorney for Caleb Flynn, the one-time American Idol contestant found guilty of murdering his wife.
9: Flynn, a former American Idol contestant, had pleaded not guilty to charges that he fatally shot his wife Ashley at their Tip City home in February and staged the scene to look like a home invasion.
10: Today's verdict brings justice and accountability for Ashley's death, and our family is deeply grateful to everyone who helped bring us to this moment.
9: Prosecutor Paul Watkins reading a statement from Ashley's family. A sentencing hearing is set for October 5th.
8: Fox's Christian Goodwin. President Trump says he and big tech leaders have signed a voluntary agreement that will include internal and external reviews of artificial intelligence. Part of the agreement calls for regular meetings about safety standards. And the president says the tech leaders will work with local communities to build AI data centers.
11: Following a roughly 2-hour meeting with top AI company executives, President Trump says there was a lot of commonality in the room.
12: They're going to work with local communities for the data centers in particular.
11: The president says AI firms will work to make local communities happy.
12: That might be supplying oil and gas. It might be supplying education. It may be helping teachers along financially, helping people along financially.
11: Data centers have emerged as a contentious issue for local and state lawmakers around the country. President Trump says communities housing data centers will benefit, and those rejecting them will lose.
8: Fox's Jared Halpern at the White House. The sister of North Korean leader Kim Jong-un is rejecting findings from South Korea that the North likely planted the landmines that injured 3 South Korean soldiers last week, and she threatened to retaliate if the South fires at North Korean troops conducting border fortification work. 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
18: 50s, mostly sunny skies for Wednesday, light winds, the high in the mid-70s. For Thursday, partly sunny skies, the high near 80.
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23: Danny Ferentino filling in for the traveling Jim Polito on this Tuesday morning. Happy you're with us. Of course, we'll check in with Jim in just a few minutes from now. Of course, later on in this hour, national correspondent Rory O'Neill will be here. Of course, Lindsey Clancy expected to be back in a courtroom for a hearing this morning. Will she be retried? So Rory has the latest on that, as well as President Trump announcing the mega steel mill out in Iowa yesterday. We'll dive into that with Rory as well. We got a stack of idiots to dive into, so plenty to dive into. But before we get into a hear from Jim here, remember Lamar Cook, the disgraced former Western Mass Regional Office Director for Governor Healey, the same guy that was, police say, arrested with nearly 8 kilograms of cocaine that were delivered directly to his state office in downtown Springfield. Well, his attorney filed formal motions to suppress evidence recovered from his personal cell phone, as well as items seized during the search of his house. And this is a big deal because the defense is attempting to block prosecutors from presenting the digital communications and location records. And in a modern narcotics prosecution, a smartphone holds basically all of the answers. It's a blueprint, more or less. Text messages and location stamps. And if a court limits or excludes that data, then prosecutors ultimately lose some key information. And certainly one that we're going to be keeping an eye on here in Massachusetts, considering that is most of the case. However, we got to get into hearing from Jim.
24: Good morning, everyone, from beautiful, well, right now I'm in Waterford, but I'm heading to Blarney. Yes, Blarney Castle. Yes, yes, yes, yes. You know the story. But let me just do this right now. Because I've been to Blarney Castle before, and I kissed the Blarney Stone. And let me just, there right now, maybe a few people in the audience are saying, Jim, don't kiss the Blarney Stone. You know what they do to that. Well, first of all, I will be kissing the Blarney Stone later this morning, as I kissed it before. And like a lot of things in Ireland, there are a lot of myths you know, like a lot of stories that just are not real, you know, about Ireland and whatever. And the myth is always better than the truth. So I know right now there are people saying, Jim, you know what people do to the Blarney Stone? They don't. First of all, to get to the Blarney Stone, it would be kind of like getting inside the Washington Monument at night. You know, people will tell you the story, oh, college kids go up there at night. They don't. And the other thing is they'll say they do something disgusting on the stone so that when people the next day kiss it, it's a mess. Well, they don't. And then the other part of this is actually in between everyone kissing the Blarney Stone, they actually spray it with disinfectant. And I know that because when you go down to kiss it, you smell that chemical smell on the stone. So now, the reason I bring up that we're going to the Blarney Stone today is that the legend is if you kiss the Blarney Stone, you get the gift of gab. Now, there are those of us who already have the gift of gab. Myself, I know many of you already have the gift of gab. What happens is when we lay down and then you tilt back and they hold on to you and you kiss the Blarney Stone, it actually extracts from us a little bit of that gift. Because then when someone comes up who doesn't have the gift, when they kiss the stone, they get a little of what we left behind. True. No, it's not a myth. It's true. But the part about what people do to the stone at night is not true. Anyway, it is the story of Blarney. Actually, there is some truth to the fact that Blarney had the gift of gab. Look it up sometime. And maybe on social media, maybe I'll post more of it when we have the time, because I don't want to take up all this time we have here because I want to tell you other stuff. Now, I'm not going to talk to you much about what's going on back home. I'd rather talk to you about what's going on over here and as it relates to the news and Ireland. I know Danny and El Luco are going to take care of everything else, and I really appreciate that they are doing that. So let's talk more about Irish news here. I told you about the protests in favor of the Palestinians that were going on in Dublin. We left Dublin yesterday morning. And I also, I don't know if I told you about the anti-Muslim protests. Well, they weren't really anti-Muslim protests. There were thousands of people out in the street on Sunday, basically saying that Ireland is a Christian nation. They were nonviolent. Just like the folks who were protesting in favor of the Palestinians were nonviolent. But again, it's that dichotomy I've shared with you that the Irish identify with the Palestinians, thinking that the Palestinians are like them, when in fact, the Palestinians in the Middle East are like the Brits. They're trying to take from the people who have been there for thousands of years, like they had been in Ireland for thousands of years. They're trying to take from them their land, their country. The Palestinians are the British. And it just, I've had many explanations from Irish people here since we arrived, explaining why they support the Palestinians. I mean, I could go through them all. And I'm not being obstinate. They just don't make any sense. But that's what it is. But then, you know, supporting the Palestinians, and then at the same time, the country saying, this is a Christian nation. We don't want this to become a Muslim nation. Well, okay. Doesn't make any sense to me, but, you know, who am I? Next bit is that we are in, I believe I mentioned that earlier, we are in Waterford, which you would immediately associate with fine crystalline. Yes, it is. But Waterford is such a historic city. Think about the Vikings being here. Think about Waterford was actually founded before Dublin. And Waterford, for many reasons, is a historic city. But one of the things is that there was a marriage that took place here between a Norman who was really, with the Brits and an Irish woman. And it just, right here, well, in Waterford is where the, really, 1,000 years ago, where the real relationship between Britain and Ireland, good and bad, began. It's a great history story. But one of the things is that Waterford was also a city that was a loyalist city. While the Brits were occupying it, many of the people here were loyal to the crown. And King Henry VIII, that degenerate individual, you can find here, not in England, here, one of the only pieces of his clothing that still remains. Yes, in the Tower of London, you can see his armor and other things, but clothing, a hat that he gifted to an Irish loyalist here. We looked at that hat yesterday. It's amazing. It's his hat. If you go on social media, I am going to post it, but it's Henry VIII's hat, and it's in Waterford. So that, there's a little of that, but there is some interesting news here. Ireland has always presented itself as a neutral nation. They kind of fancy themselves to be a little bit like Switzerland. If you remember, after the Republic gained its independence, they did not participate in World War II because they thought, we've already had enough. We're not going to participate in World War II. And they played neutral. However, they were helping the Brits and they were helping the Allies. But they presented themselves as neutral. Well, that's kind of going on now in other areas, but the Irish Times, yes, it's a news source here that I do read even when I'm not here. They just published a story about how there is a company outside of Limerick, and we're going to visit Limerick later this week, that is producing materials, the raw form of aluminum. Not quite aluminum yet. They call it aluminia, I think. And you got to do a little more refinement. But there's a company here sending that material to a company that works with Russian military and defense manufacturers. And those materials are ending up killing Ukrainians. Now, the company denies it, that it's they're supplying anyone Russian, but their own media, the Irish Times, which is certainly not conservative, is saying our material is ending up killing Ukrainians. Very interesting. I don't have time to talk about the Orangemen, the Protestants, and the Catholics going at it again in North Ireland.
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0: Show correspondent Rory O'Neill, who joins us now. Good morning, Rory.
1: Hey there, Danny. Good morning. Happy Tuesday.
0: Happy Tuesday, and big Tuesday here in Massachusetts, because Lindsey Clancy scheduled back in a Plymouth Superior courtroom this morning following the hung jury mistrial earlier this month.
1: Right.
0: Are we going to see another trial here, Rory? What's the word on the street?
1: Well, that could be the indication we get from prosecutors in the courtroom today. Whether or not they want to try this all over again. Remember that jury deadlocked 11-1, 11 voting to find her not guilty based on this postpartum psychosis, and whether or not the prosecution thinks that, you know, we could do this again, and is there a reason to believe we'll have a significantly different outcome, or would the verdict likely be the same? And that's something they have to wrestle with as they decide how to move forward. Or is there some sort of a plea deal to satisfy everyone?
0: That's the big question, that if the DA opts for a retrial, how quickly could a new jury be impaneled? And finding an impartial jury at this point, not going to be easy here in the state.
1: Right. And then what new evidence is there, right? What suddenly will you have that is going to swing this the other way? When 11 were voting not guilty, what's magic wand do you have to wave over this to suddenly think that the next jury from the same community is going to think any differently?
0: Has there been any whispers about a potential plea agreement being negotiated to avoid all this just disaster going on?
1: Well, plea deals are typically, sort of announced and that's it, sort of said and done, and the lawyers meet quietly and suddenly these announcements are made. So maybe that's how it's going to work in this case. But for Kevin Reddington, the defense attorney, he also can say, look, it was 11-1 on this whole postpartum psychosis thing. We do this again, in theory, I only have to convince one juror to go with the other 11. So, he may think that, oh, look, I've got a winning argument here. I just need to find 12 of the right people.
0: You mentioned Kevin Reddington. What is the thought when it comes to Kevin Reddington and his aggressive motions regarding the holdout juror? Is he being looked at favorably across? I know I was looked at here locally, but what's the consensus nationally, Rory?
1: He is as well regarded as any defense attorney.
0: Okay, fair enough.
1: No, but look, the stuff he's doing about the holdout juror, trying to get surveillance, trying to get access to his confidential jury questionnaire, get a list of his cell phone records, his text messages, all that stuff, often seen as being a bit aggressive. But that's also part of the job, I suppose.
0: Certainly so. Fighting for his client, you could make the case for. But switching gears here, Rory, yesterday President Trump unveiled a new $15 billion steel plant in Iowa, or at least plans for, calling it the largest facility of its kind in American history. Break this down. What does all this mean for us, Rory?
1: Yeah, of course, the big announcement happening just about 1 month before the midterm elections in Iowa, a state that's moved very purple since the return of Trump 2.0. So a lot of big elections coming up there, and some say that this announcement may have been more political than economic. But still, it's a huge $15 billion investment in Lee County, Iowa, on the Mississippi River. And this is from the same Indian-based company that actually invested about $2.5 billion in an iron mine in Minnesota. So essentially, mine it in Minnesota, mill it in Lee County, Iowa, and then a lot of this high-grade steel is going to be used for military applications, so ships, tanks, alike.
0: It makes sense to create this integrated supply chain kind of right there together, which is why I guess a lot of people were left questioning, why Iowa, but it kind of makes strategic sense with what you had to say about Minnesota.
1: Well, especially with the river, right? I mean, it seems to really be tied to the Mississippi River and its easy access, because if you can, mill it right there and then, put it on a barge and get it down the Mississippi River, send it anywhere.
0: What is the target timeline for construction? When is ground expected to break? When will we actually see steel production?
1: Yeah, I've only got the number on what they when they hope to open. So they're hoping that this opens in 2030, generating between 7.5 and 10 million tons of steel per year. It's going to create about 1,700 permanent jobs, 6,000 construction jobs along the way. So this is going to be a big economic deal for a pretty rural county that has actually seen its population fall over the past 20 years or so. Only about 32,000 people live in that county.
0: Yeah. How does adding up to, you say, 10 million tons of domestic steel capacity every year actually impact the U.S. manufacturing?
1: Well, it's not just the manufacturing, it's also the importation of it, right? You know, we have a lot of tariffs on imported steel that's typically lesser quality. I think it's, you know, the question is, what's the market going to be for this high-grade stuff? You know, obviously, it's going to be a lot of defense contractors who will be champing at the bit to get a hold of this.
0: Rory, makes sense. Appreciate the time, and I'm sure you'll have an update tomorrow on the Clancy case. Oh, by the way, how was the space flight yesterday?
1: Okay, so, you know, we had SpaceX had that launch of the Starship. They were hoping for 6 orbits of the Earth, only got about 1, but they were able to reach orbit, and they were able to deploy 26 new Starlink satellites. So of 3 main objectives, 2 were good, you know, so not perfect. Room for improvement, as I was always told as a student. So there you go.
0: Moderate success. We'll take it, Rory. Appreciate it. We'll talk again tomorrow.
1: Thanks, Danny.
0: There we have it. Rory O'Neill with an update on multiple stories there for us.
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0: in for Jim Polito, and we kick off your idiots with none other than the City of Boston's Mayor's Office for Immigrant Advancement, because they thought that it would be a good idea under the banner of Immigrants Lead Boston to start a program, a 10-week civic leadership and community organizing course. And upon completing the program, participants are handed a $575 taxpayer-funded cash scholarship check. And what makes this particularly infuriating is the eligibility criteria posted directly by city officials, because the city openly encourages individuals to apply regardless of their immigration status. Yes, that means illegal immigrants are fully eligible to receive these municipal stipend payments, meaning that, you know, native-born Americans who live in Boston, well, too bad. You don't get this $575, despite being the very same taxpayers whose hard-earned money is being used to fund this program. This program is not simply offering basic civics orientation or just routine community outreach. It is a government-funded pipeline for political activism. Over the course of 10 weeks, participants are instructed in community organizing and public narrative framing and political advocacy, and past graduates of this program have immediately turned around and used their training to lobby for some political agendas across the state, including the push for rent control policies and the expanded driver's licenses for illegals and things like that. And when it comes to illegals getting cash stipends while barring American citizens, yeah, really? Again, we certainly know how far a city like Boston has fallen in recent years and how much under the leadership of Mayor Wu things have drastically changed in the last couple of years. But compounding the problem is just the absolute refusal of city leadership to provide basic fiscal transparency regarding how much public money is being poured into all of these initiatives, that the city has refused to publicly disclose the total administrative cost of running this Immigrants Lead Boston program, and how many of these $575 cash stipends they're giving out. And in addition to the payments, partner organizations working alongside participants can apply for municipal grant awards up to $10,000 to further their advocacy efforts. And again, just another lack of transparency here in Massachusetts, which has become a hallmark here in the state, to pass all of these ideological programs and put out all of these press releases and funnel all of this tax dollars to all of these politically aligned groups, and then ultimately refuse to give taxpayers some sort of clear accounting of where their money went. Because again, many of these individuals forget that this is in fact the taxpayers' money. And when they start programs like this that, you know, eventually become quite costly, taxpayers should demand accountability of where their money is going. And until then, unfortunately, these public funds will continue to be weaponized for all of this ideological activism at their expense. So we will certainly include the City of Boston's Mayor's Office for Immigrant Advancement in our Idiots of the Day. Next up here. The world of hyper-obsessive pop fandom, I think, has reached just peak absurdity, because the latest meltdown taking over the internet is just a masterclass in current political brain rot. There is a vocal segment of Taylor Swift's fan base that is suddenly turning on her, and the reasons behind it are basically comedy gold, that for years these quote-unquote fans built her up to be this untouchable icon, and the moment that she acts like a normal human being rather than being this programmed robot, well, the mob panics, and the very same people who spent years worshiping her every move are now up in arms that she isn't running her career by committee, I guess? Looking at what's actually causing these meltdowns, it's more or less her getting married and settling down and wanting to start a family and having a traditional relationship, because a lot of her fan base thought that she was just going to be this, you know, pop princess who was going to be all about them their entire lives. And I haven't had an opportunity to listen to her new song, but I've essentially, it's a goodbye to our old self and hello to who she's going to become. And her fan base is just absolutely up in arms. The fact that they're not she's not completely compliant in the direction that they want her to go with her career. Again, eventually the mob turns on its own heroes, proving that no amount of pandering will ever be enough to satisfy people whose entire identity is built on finding reasons to be offended. This is similar to the situation we've talked about out in Greenfield with the bar and the KN95 mask and the owner who just trying to keep the doors open and has now been bullied and turned into a victim, unfortunately, and very much like Taylor Swift. And if she were to just continue to pander to her audience, let's be honest, they would never truly ever be fulfilled. What these fan bases fail to grasp is just how completely disconnected they are from everyday normal people, that normal people listen to music to unwind and, you know, to socialize. But in this distorted reality of some of these Swifties, every interaction is some sort of a loyalty test, that every song lyric is a chance for a potential statement, and failing to capitalize on that, then you effectively become the enemy. And to see this happen to Taylor Swift, to see again the mob start to eat its own, is just absolutely incredible. And it just kind of goes to show you again the ideological views of the modern left in 2026, that Taylor Swift decides all of a sudden, hey, I want a family, I want to kind of dictate my career a little bit more than I have, and all of a sudden Taylor is becoming an enemy of some of her Swifties. So I guess we'll certainly include them in your idiots of the day. Next up here, because we still got a stack to run through, and that includes, well, many time participant in our Idiot of the Day segment, none other than The View. This time, not even any particular member of The View, but we know ABC News continues to brand this show under its news division, but daytime television is, you know, not news programming. And what used to be a panel of personalities sharing opinions has devolved into this campaign ad operating right on public broadcast airwaves. And the latest broadcast from The View yesterday takes this hypocrisy to a whole new level. We know that there are major elections approaching, and yesterday they didn't even bother disguising their partisan cheerleading as commentary. Instead, Whoopi and the rest of the gals went full campaign operative, looking straight into the camera and telling viewers that their lives literally depend on voting for one specific party. Yeah, you know what party that is. It wasn't an interview, it wasn't a debate, it certainly wasn't news. It was more or less an infomercial masquerading as some sort of daytime talk show. And here is where the rules for the but not for me standard becomes outright infuriating, that commercial broadcast networks operating under FCC licenses utilize public and spectrum. There are established rules requiring things like equal time and candidate access and things that we've talked about a million times before. But when ABC hands over an hour of network airtime every single day to basically promote all of these Democrats, and they pretend like it's just entertainment, well, it's not just entertainment. It's still technically under the news programming. So certainly could have to answer for just openly advocating for people to go out there and vote Democrat. So as usual, we'll include the ladies of The View in our Idiots of the Day. Next up here, let's head up to Maine, because yesterday morning up in Biddeford, Senator Susan Collins, regional constituent service office was targeted by just a blatant act of political vandalism as these idiots spray painted some crude, misogynistic obscenities in bright red paint across the glass front doors of the building. And again, this wasn't some accidental property damage or random act of juvenile delinquency. It was a targeted attempt to intimidate an elected official. And when local law enforcement arrived, they found the primary entrance to face with all of these slurs linking the senator to President Trump. And not an isolated event. It represents a persistent, troubling trend of hostility directed at public officials if you don't agree with them. And that's essentially all this is. And we've talked plenty about my feelings when it comes to Susan Collins and the rhino tag that she rightfully gets, and her relationship with President Trump, or lack thereof. And certainly not two peas in a pod are Susan Collins and President Trump. But the fact that Democrats in Maine screwed up so poorly with the choice of Graham Plattner, and even now with Troy Jackson doesn't look like any better of a choice up there in Maine, let me tell you. And they see the writing on the wall, so now they've devolved into, you know, spray painting all of these slurs and graffiti onto Susan Collins' building in Biddeford. Well, unfortunately, I don't think that's really going to make much of a difference, as we keep saying, this is a race that is effectively already over. So we'll certainly include them in our idiots of the day. But
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0: Welcome back Danny Ferentino in for Jim Polito. And CVS stores down in Washington, D.C. announced they are no longer locking up items in the anti-theft cases thanks to President Trump's crime crackdown in the city. And for a little preference to this story, a handful of years ago, Jim and I were actually down in D.C. attending the FAIR conference, and I happened to run into a CVS, and we're talking a CVS just a couple of blocks from the U.S. Capitol, the White House, right in the thick of things down there. And this was the first time in my life I had walked into a store where everything was locked up, and what I wanted was some aspirin. I had a headache and needed some aspirin, was on a trip, and said, oh, we'll stop over at CVS, and had to push the little button and wait for somebody to come unlock the little thing and give me my ibuprofen and whatever else. And now, after years of public backlash of people saying, hey, this stinks, stores are now scaling back on these lockdown measures, not because of pushback from consumers, but because crime rates have actually dropped. And while DC begins removing all of these ridiculous plastic barriers, compare that to what we see right here every day across Massachusetts in Rhode Island. Walk into a local CVS or Walgreens in Worcester or Boston or Springfield or Providence, and you want anything. It's basically locked up at this point. It turns this simple errand into this infuriating ordeal, and ultimately all they're doing is treating law-abiding customers like criminal suspects. And I'm reminded of something that Massachusetts Democratic Congressman Jake Auchincloss said a couple of years ago, and he admitted that every time a customer has to ask a CVS clerk to unlock the shampoo, that Democrats get less popular, and really hit the nail on the head, that every time someone has to stand in a pharmacy aisle waiting to buy a bottle of shampoo, they're not thinking about corporate logistics. They're thinking about crime policies and things like that, and ultimately

0: able to just plunder these stores is actually going to be better for a community, then maybe it's time for local leaders to wake up as well. Because again, to go and buy a bottle of toothpaste, you don't need permission from a store clerk. Again, I thought we were a country of freedom, but again, unfortunately not in a lot of ways. And for years, many of these soft-on-crime individuals have tried to convince the public that reducing crime is some impossible mystery, and they sit there and tell you that they can't stop things like street crime and retail theft. And every day, I think average citizens know the truth, though, that reducing crime isn't some sort of rocket science. You support law enforcement, and you arrest the people who actually break the law and then prosecute them in court and keep repeat offenders behind bars where they ultimately can't harm the public. And it's not a complicated formula. Crime rises when you tolerate things like lawlessness and create this environment where it's allowed. Crime falls when you enforce the law and restore real consequences for criminal behavior. And that's exactly what we've seen in Washington, D.C. over the recent months. Says again, they were left paralyzed by a skyrocketing crime rate and all of this rampant theft. And all of a sudden now, they don't have to have things locked up because, again, crime rates have plummeted seemingly almost overnight. And the impact was so immediate that Washington, D.C. no longer has to have these security cases. And turns out when you actually remove criminals from the streets, they're no longer out in neighborhoods robbing stores. And again, when bad actors realize that these progressive district attorneys won't prosecute these property crimes and judges will release them on bail within hours of an arrest, well, yeah, this is how you end up with the lawless state that you currently have in many of these communities. And conversely, when you establish, you know, that breaking the law actually results in getting arrested and actual punishment, then yeah, all of a sudden you change that equation, and the vast majority of street crime in any given city is committed by a relatively small core group of repeat chronic offenders. And when a justice system actually does its job, well, what do you know, neighborhood crime rates all of a sudden drop dramatically. And we've seen that in places like Washington, D.C. So I guess the real question for residents across Massachusetts, across Rhode Island, is why that same playbook can't be applied here, because where I come from, that just seems like a common sense playbook, because no longer should you have to go into a CVS or Walgreens and have to push a button in order to get a tube of toothpaste. With that, though, up against the break here at the top of the hour, we'll get your news, traffic, weather, all that fun stuff together. Coming up in the next hour, we'll of course check in with Jim Polito. National correspondent Rory O'Neill stops by. He'll talk about the latest when it comes to the Lindsey Clancy case. We got your idiots of the day next hour, so stick around. Plenty to get into here.
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14: Promising guardrails. I'm Lisa LaSera, Fox News. President Trump says tech leaders have signed off on an agreement that would safely advance artificial intelligence.
15: There's a belief that there should be tremendous self-regulation, and we automatically have regulation with the Department of Justice, the FBI, all of that. But the self-regulation is very important.
14: Meta CEO Mark Zuckerberg agrees with the president, saying there needs to be robust internal and external controls. Anthropic CEO calling for a slowdown in the development of AI, saying the technology has very real risks. The Supreme Court allowing the Trump administration to resume deporting people to countries other than their own for now, while the justices consider whether the policy is legal. The court is expected to take up the case in December. War Secretary Pete Hegseth said that expected to announce more cuts to the military in a speech tomorrow in Virginia.
16: Secretary Hegseth is gathering enlisted and non-commissioned officers to announce as part of a State of the Force speech that he is doubling cuts to the number of positions reserved for generals and admirals in an effort to reduce the number of active duty four-star positions and National Guard general officers by 20%. The Pentagon says it's an effort to streamline its senior ranks. Hegseth has fired dozens of general officers since arriving at the Pentagon, often with no explanation.
14: Fox's Jennifer Griffin in Washington. Hegseth approved reduction plans for the Army, Navy, Air Force, and the military joint pool earlier this month. That's according to memos obtained by Fox News Digital. After 23 years, a federal judge has ended federal monitoring of the Oakland, California Police Department, the longest running oversight of a police department in U.S. history. The department made headlines in 2000 after a rookie officer came forward to report abuse of power by a group of officers who were later charged with making false arrests and other crimes. 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
14: Philadelphia investigators have returned to a home linked to the case of several missing women dubbed a house of horrors.
28: The home in the Olney neighborhood of North Philadelphia is where police arrested Eugene Horsch last June. While there, police found lots of evidence, including digital material that connected the home to at least seven women who are missing and possibly dead. Police are back at the home along with the FBI to conduct more intensive searches. Business owners and people who live in the area have been alerted to the investigative activity to come. Horsch remains in custody on weapons and drug counts, but for now does not face any missing persons charges. His trial was set for January, but has been moved to March. Grinnell Scott, Fox News.
14: New immigration judges in Hawaii moving away from virtual hearings in many possible deportation cases.
29: Those judges at Honolulu's immigration court now mandating that immigrants and their attorneys must appear in person for hearings at least four times as often in a major turn away from virtual hearings. Experts say that move is driving up costs and adding barriers for people fighting possible deportation. The financial burden is higher on immigrants living on neighboring islands and even more so for people living outside Hawaii who still have to appear in person. That situation often results in needing airfare for themselves and sometimes their attorneys. They may also miss work and have to pay for accommodations and child care back home. Paul Stevens, Fox News.
14: U.S. employers posted fewer job openings in August, but the American labor market remains resilient even with higher energy costs caused by the conflict with Iran. The Labor Department says job openings slid to 7.08 million from a revised 7.3.
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1: Mostly sunny skies for Wednesday, light winds. The high in the mid-70s. For Thursday, partly sunny skies, the high near 80.

0: in D.C., you know that the D.C. government, yes, it's technically underneath the federal government, but you know what it is. The city is 92-94% Democrat. So you're going to get some of the most hardcore communists in the world elected in Washington, D.C. And Washington, D.C. is one of those areas. It's evidence of what we've talked about before, really ugly reality, but it's a reality you should be aware of if you live in a blue area. And I know many, and I know many people do. Maybe you're sitting here listening to me right now and you're in LA, you're in New York, you're in Portland, Seattle. I know we have a lot of listeners in all these kinds of places. And so this is just something you have to be aware of. You have to drive this concept into your head. Communists do not look at the law the way you look at the law. Like everything else we've talked about, communists only look at it as a tool for the revolution. There's no right or wrong, good or bad. It's, does this help the revolution? Does this help a revolutionary? Or does this hurt the revolution or hurt the revolutionary? This law thing means nothing to these people whatsoever. And if you are in a blue area, let's call it Seattle. Seattle's always on my heart because Seattle could be the coolest city in the country and these dirty commies have just trashed it. Let's say you're listening to me right now in Seattle. If you are somebody on the right, you have to understand, if you're not going to leave, you have to understand and live your life in such a way that you are legally behind enemy lines. You don't have rights. There are no more rights. You are considered an enemy combatant. If at any point you are arrested for something, put on trial for something, I don't know what it is, what it would be. Please don't get arrested. But if at any point you have been arrested for something and you are a fairly open Republican or person on the right, you are going down, buddy. The DA is going to throw the book at you. You will have a communist judge helping him throw the book at you. And to take it a step further, that jury is going to be full of communists who hate your guts, and they will help everyone throw the book at you. Ah, but I'm innocent. That won't matter at all. Communists don't think in those terms. If you live in a blue area, there is no more justice. Oh, and on the flip side, if you're a revolutionary in a blue area, you cannot be convicted. It's virtually impossible now to be convicted if you're a revolutionary in the blue area. They simply won't. The DA will probably let you out. Even if he tries you, he'll undercharge you. The judge will do everything he or she can to massage that trial and make sure you get off scot-free. The jury will be full of communists who look at you and they're overwhelmingly sympathetic to you. No matter, there could be video. Oh, good. I'm glad I brought that up. Trayon White is a D.C. council member. There were allegations, I have to stress that now, allegations of corruption. All right. Allegations, huh? I would invite you, just invite you, I would invite you to go online and I would invite you to look up Trayon White. And look at the pictures from his trial. Allegations? It's about bribery and stuff like that. There's video. Pictures. Receipts. It's all laid out. Yeah. There was a mistrial.
1: Victory is mine, says the Lord.
0: Of course, this is Trayon Martin doing the reverend thing.
1: Victory is mine, says the Lord. Come on
0: now. Praise Jesus.
1: Victory is mine, says the Lord. Unwarranted suffering is redemptive. I will bless the Lord at all times, and his praises shall continuously be on my mouth. This has been one of the hardest 2 years of my life, fighting the system. But through it all, I'm grateful. I'm humble. And I feel like I'm redeemed again. For my Christian family, I say praise the Lord.
2: Praise the Lord.
1: Amen. Come on, you gotta be better than that. I say praise the Lord.
3: Praise the Lord.
1: For my Lord. Muslim family, say Allahu Akbar.
3: Allahu
1: Akbar.
0: Praise Jesus. There is no more justice in blue areas.

0: We hear this phrase, energize the base, every voting cycle. This audience doesn't need energizing. You already have energy. Energizing the base starts at home. It starts with you. That's what Chalk is. Chalk is the company making world-class supplements used by this audience, me in particular, including the best-selling male vitality stack. If you want to take on more challenges, more than just political, you need energy to do it. And Chalk is what helps you get there. 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
10: A few miles from the glass spires of Midtown Atlanta lies the South River Forest. In 2021 and 2022, the woods became a home to activists from all over the country.
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0: We have to make sure that the proof is there, that we are proceeding and we're justifying in doing the things that we have to do in order to rid the person of that demonic entity.
1: I'm still in shock over the little five-year-old kid who was possessed. That's amazing. But keep in touch with us. Archbishop Ronald Unright, his book is called Diabolical Nightmares of Real Cases in Demonic Possession. 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For Dan Galante, Tom Danheiser, Sue Trikas, Lex Lonehood, Sean LaDesour, Alec Fernandez, Tim Banal, Mary Berry, George Knapp, and Richard Serrett, I'm George Norrie, somewhere out there on Coast to Coast AM. We'll see you on our next edition. Until then, be safe, everyone.

0: morning, everybody. And, well, where are we? We're in Killarney. And how could I say it? Dublin's great. And these other places are great. But you know what? Killarney is kind of like ground central or ground zero for tourism in Ireland. Yesterday we did go to Blarney Castle, and I am posting that stuff so that you can see me kissing the Blarney Stone. And in case you missed it yesterday, when I kiss the Blarney Stone, I'm not getting the gift of gab. I am recharging the battery of the Blarney Stone with my gift of gab, giving it like you would give a pint of blood. You wouldn't even notice it was gone. I'm giving that gift of gab back into the Blarney Stone so that everybody else can have it. But no, we're in Killarney, and we're going to be here for, well, we stayed here last night. We'll stay here tonight. And tonight, today we're going out to the Ring of Kerry, which is beautiful. I mean, I know in the United States of America, we have our national parks, and our two boys were just out, you know, in Utah, the Grand Canyon, all of that. That is amazing and beautiful. But Ring of Kerry is too. And we're going to do that today, and it will just be amazing. And meanwhile, we will stop at a local place called Moriarty's, and it is a shop that sells everything authentic Irish. Now, just like in America, right, you can go to Ireland, and you can buy things that have Guinness on them or Ireland or whatever, and then you look at the bottom of it, it's like, oh, it's made in China. I mean, if you really want something made authentic, it's very easy to go where you can get that. So anyway, we're going to do that. I'll talk about that. But I want to talk about a couple of interesting things. One of them is this. You know, over here, they drive on the wrong side of the road, right? You understand that. They don't drive exactly. They're over on the other side, and so is the steering wheel on the vehicle. Now, think about this. Put yourself in this position. You're approaching a stairwell, say, in a store, right? You're approaching a stairwell in a store, and it is a big stairwell, but it's divided. There's a right side, and there's a left side. Now, you know what you're going to do, right? When you're at the landing below that stairwell, you're going to go right, right? I'm sorry to be repetitive. You're going to go to the right side. You're going to walk up the right side of that stairwell. Okay, we went to a couple of places, some nice, around Blarney, some woolen mills and stores and things, and you know, they were multi-floor. Well, they were two-floor, very nice. And I watched this for a while. Now, hold on. So I sat down in a nice comfy chair because Kathy was going through the woman's area and for the for children, and actually four, because we're going to have a granddaughter soon, and she's going through that. And I said, look, I'm going to sit here. The men's department was on the second floor of this place. So I said, I'll sit here. When you're ready to go upstairs, we'll go upstairs. Okay. So but my chair that I sat in, you know, like the husband chair that they have in really nice places, I sat in that chair, and I was on my phone, but I was also watching as people, and there were a lot of Irish, even though I was at Blarney Stone, and that's south of Dublin, there were a lot of Irish. I mean, think about us. So we live in what? Like I used to, Lincoln, Rhode Island. Or like John and Susan Scungio live there. Oh, and by the way, they're with us. Well, you're going to go on vacation. Okay, we go down Newport, whatever. Little Compton, whatever. Okay, so you're in Massachusetts. You go to the Cape like we do or whatever. There are a lot of Dublin people. It wasn't just Americans, even though we make up the largest group of tourists. It wasn't just Americans. They were Irish. And I can look at somebody and say, oh, yeah, that's an Irish person. Think about this. They drive on the wrong side of the road. When they go up a stairwell, they go up it on the wrong side. They go up it on the left side. I'm not kidding. Going up, they're on the left side. Going down, they're on the left side. Now, what have we learned and what do we do? Think of yourself either recently or maybe today. You get to the bottom of a stairwell. Which hand goes on the rail? The right one. And you go up the right side. When you come down, what side are you on? Oh, turn it around. You're on the right side. You put your hand on that rail and you get on the right side. Now, I know you're going to say, Jim, aren't there many more important things you could have brought up now? Well, yeah, but keep this in mind. You know, Danny and El Luco were there, and they're going to take care of all that other stuff. I just want to take care of what I'm observing here. Now, that leads me to the next part of what I really observed. We went out to an incredible pub in Killarney, Reedy's, and just an amazing place, so old. All these little cubby holes to go in, and it was amazing. And then, of course, I went to a hotel that is owned by an individual who is friendly with a family Kathy and I know very well back in Massachusetts, went over there. But then went back to the hotel and the pub in the hotel last night, and there was a bartender, and this guy was in his 20s, and he was obviously, okay, that wasn't the brogue he was talking with. And I said, where are you from? He said, Ukraine. Now, this nice young man got out of Ukraine when he was about, he was just on the verge of 17 when everything kind of started falling apart. He showed me pictures. So, well, let me just tell you, you know what? So you don't sit here worrying about the guy. The happy ending of the story is he got out of Ukraine with his girlfriend. And his brother got out, went to Florida. His sister got out, and she is younger than him. She's in Ireland with him, and he got his parents out. And his parents are young. They're in their 40s, late 40s. He told us the story of getting out of Ukraine at the beginning of that war. He showed us pictures of the train station. And a train on the tracks and not even a centimeter of space where you could see anything other than people pressed up against that train. And it was the beginning of the war, and he got out. And here's what he said. The soldiers were seeing who could get on the train and not, and they saw that I was young and my girlfriend was young, and they said, go ahead, get on the train. He got out of there. He went to Poland. From Poland, he went to Cyprus, and from Cyprus, he went to Ireland. His parents caught up with him, with his little sister, and like I said, the brother went to Florida. When you see the picture he showed me and what he talked about, I'm condensing it here. All I could think of was people getting away from the Nazis in World War II. You look at the picture, it's color. The train is modern. The station is modern. It's no different than a picture from 1939 and Putin and Hitler. I mean, I don't know what else to add to that. Believe me, this is part of the reason we travel. I could tell you about all the great and fun stuff, but you need to see this. And it's incredible. So, of course, we took good care of him and gave him a good tip and talked with him for quite a while. A lot of people in the group. It's amazing. All right. More tomorrow. Don't worry. You're listening to the Jim Polito Show. I may be over there.
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0: Catchers, move over, Rover, and let Jimmy take over. As we open the national calendar this Wednesday, September 30th, 2026, and today is National Mud Pack Day. National Mud Pack Day. Now, I can tell you, folks, I have actually had a mud pack. All right, when we went to Iceland in the summer. Yes, I know. I'm in Ireland now. I was in Iceland then. Yes, yes, I can hear Jimmer now. But we went to the Blue Lagoon. And the Blue Lagoon is a man-made lagoon. And it's very, very hot water that is geothermal. It comes from the ground. It goes into a power plant and generates electricity. And then, once that water starts to cool a little bit, gets down to around 104 degrees, they pump it into the lagoon. And you spend the day in the lagoon. It's got a lot of minerals in the water. But while you're in the lagoon, they have you put on these mud packs on your face. And so Kathy and I put on three or four different mud packs. You put it on for a certain amount of time, take it off. Then put on another one, take it off. Put it from volcanic ash to, I don't know. Did it make a difference for me? I don't think so. But anyway, women do think that mud packs are helpful. Nobody knows why this is National Mud Pack Day, but it's pretty good because, I was able to share with you the mud pack story. Yeah, I know. Jimmer would be saying, your liberal slip is showing, you got a mud pack on. El Luco does that very, very well, that impression. Okay, this is also, though, another important day. It is World Dense Breast Day. World Dense Breast Day. And actually, it was a new national day back in 2022. And Dense Breast Day. info.org. They're the people who proposed it to the national calendar. Okay, so it's exactly what it sounds like. A woman with dense breasts, meaning the tissue in the breast is dense. Now, the problem with that is dense breasts, it's harder to do the imaging with a mammogram. The imaging that is required to see if there are any cancers or anything unusual within the breast. And so many women are asked to be their own advocates and say, hey, I may need more imaging than just a standard mammogram, because with a dense breast, it's much harder to see through all of that tissue and to see if there's anything growing. So, something to keep in mind if you fit into that category. So, and actually, it's not just National Dense Breast Day. It is World Dense Breast Day. Finally, it's National Chewing Gum Day. Now, we don't have any connection as to why today was chosen. It's not Abner Doubleday's birthday, I don't think. But you're supposed to chew gum today. Humans have been chewing gum for 5,000 years. They may have chewed it in the beginning to enjoy themselves or to stave off hunger, freshen their breath, much like we do today. The sources used to make gum resulted in minty and sweet chewable globs of wax or sap resin that fulfilled the human urge to gnaw. They were unlikely to produce glossy pink bubbles way back then. Yeah, no. It was just something to chew. I don't know, kind of like a dog with a bone. But they do say chewing gum is good for keeping you, if you're trying to lose weight or dieting, I guess it keeps you occupied. And that is the national calendar this Wednesday, September 30th, 2026. Don't go anywhere. We have got the Wayback Machine all fired up and ready to go. But hey, let's invoke the Murphy Clause and review. We started off with National Mud Pack Day. Yeah, Jim had a mud pack. I know. We went to World Dense Breast Day, and then we wrapped it up with National Chewing Gum Day. You're listening to the Jim Polito Show.
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10: Next. Hey, Alfie. What can I get for you?
11: Hey, Nora. Just a nice latte, please. How was your weekend?
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11: Me? 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Ooh, could I get oat milk with that latte, please?
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11: And then Sunday was mostly fighting supervillains. So a pretty chill weekend. Ooh, and I'll grab an almond croissant, too.
10: Wait, what? 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
0: Today is Wednesday, September 30th, the 273rd day of 2026. For those of you playing along at home, there are 92 days left in this year.
21: Hello out there. Peabody and Sherman here. Now about this amusing little gadget. It's a time machine. I call it a Wayback. We just set it, turn it on, open the door, and there we are. Or were, really.
0: And we were on this day in 1777, watching as the Continental Congress was forced to flee from Philadelphia. In the face of advancing British forces, they went to York, Pennsylvania, after they had been briefly meeting in Lancaster, Pennsylvania. Now, of course, the British forces wanted to get Pennsylvania. They wanted to get New York, and they ultimately did get New York. Pennsylvania was retaken by our forces. Now, this is an interesting thing about George Washington. It drove him crazy that he was forced out of New York, had to retreat. Drove him crazy. And so, if you read, and I've read quite a few books about him, during the war, I mean, he was always obsessed with getting back to New York and retaking New York. Because he was smarting still from being, you know, losing New York. And every chance he would get, he would try to scheme a way to get back to New York. And then ultimately always realized, okay, strategically that doesn't make sense. Right up until, and we just had in the Wayback Machine, the victory at Yorktown, Virginia, where in effect the war ended. Even then, I think he was thinking about New York, getting to New York, but ultimately got there, won the war. Yeah, he was obsessed with it. 1938, we talked about this yesterday. Addressing the public after co-signing the Munich Agreement, which allowed Nazi annexation of Czechoslovakia's Sudetenland, British Prime Minister Neville Chamberlain proclaimed, "I believe it is peace in our time." I told you about how he flew back to London, he was on the tarmac and held up that piece of paper. And yeah, and that piece of paper meant nothing. Hitler ignored it. He wanted the Sudetenland because there were people in that part of Czechoslovakia who spoke German. He said by right they should be part of Germany. And this is just the example that I, you know, we don't learn in history that when you appease a bad guy, it just doesn't work. And poor Neville Chamberlain, he would die. I think it was lung cancer he got. He would die before World War II even ended. And it was after this that Churchill took over. And Churchill, who had been a disaster previously, Churchill, talk about, you know, does the man make the times or the times make the man? I mean, a real hero. And Churchill, though, he had Hitler's number from the very beginning. Said, this guy is no good. Don't trust him. All right. Speaking of Germany and Berlin, 1949, the Berlin airlift came to an end after delivering more than 2.3 million tons of cargo to blockaded residents of West Berlin over the prior 15 months. That was an incredible bit of strategy, execution, logistics, and propaganda. Well, think about it. So Stalin said, hey, we're going to shut off the water going into West Berlin, you know, because it was divided. We're going to do everything we can so that we can take over West Berlin. And they set up the airlift. Planes were taking off. I forgot. I used to know all the numbers. The timing of the planes taking off, just loaded with everything because they needed to bring everything in. And finally, the Soviets gave in because they said, this is amazing how they can do this, pull this off. There's this island surrounded by the Soviets, nothing going in. It's not like they had farms in that little stretch of city. And they just brought in everything they needed. And it was so busy taking off and landing that planes, if they were on approach and for some reason they had a little problem and they had to, you know, veer off, they said, don't bother getting back into the queue again. Fly home with your cargo and then you can leave again because they had it timed down to the second. 1954. The first nuclear-powered submarine, the USS Nautilus, was commissioned by the U.S. Navy. We just celebrated the USS Enterprise being commissioned as the first nuclear aircraft carrier. 2022, Russian President Vladimir Putin signed treaties to illegally annex more occupied Ukrainian territory in a sharp escalation of his seven-month invasion. When did he do that? When Biden was in office. Did he do that when Trump was in office? No. When was the other time he took a piece of Ukraine? Oh, that was when Obama was in office. In sports and entertainment news, on this day in 1791, Mozart's opera, The Magic Flute, premiered in Vienna, Austria. 1947, the World Series was broadcast on television for the first time as the New York Yankees defeated the Brooklyn Dodgers 5-3 in Game 1. The Yankees would go on to win the series 4-3. Now, that was a Subway Series. And New Yorkers used to call the Brooklyn Dodgers dem bums. And then, of course, the Brooklyn Dodgers, yeah, they went out to Los Angeles. 1955, actor James Dean was killed at age 24 in a two-car collision in California. Do you know that he had just taped, I think we talked about this, he had just taped a public service announcement for telling people to be careful and not speed. I think 2 weeks before this happened. 1972, Pittsburgh Pirates star Roberto Clemente connected for his 3,000th and final hit, a double against John Matlack of the New York Mets at Three Rivers Stadium.

0: told you so.
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3: All right, if it is your birthday today, you share it with a policewoman, Angie Dickinson, 95 years old. Johnny Mathis, chances are he's 91. Marilyn McCoo, remember Marilyn McCoo and Billy Davis Jr.? She's 81 years old. Barry Williams, Greg Brady from the Brady Bunch, is 72. Fran Drescher, remember the nanny? She is 69 years old. Country musician Marty Stewart is 68. Actor Eric Stoltz is 65. Remember, he was in Mask. Rapper and producer Marley Marl is 64. Country musician Eddie Montgomery from Montgomery Gentry is 63. Rock singer Trey Anastasio from Fish. That's right. Joe Ovens would know that. Steve Forney. Trey is 62. Actress Monica Bellucci, the Italian actress, still very, very attractive at 62 years of age. Actor Tony Hale is 56. Jenna Elfman, remember her? 55 years old, the actress. Olympic gold medalist Dominique Moseneau, a gymnast, 45 years old. Singer-rapper T-Pain is 42. Racing car driver Max Verstappen is 29. And actress-dancer Maddie Ziegler is 24. But more importantly, if it's your birthday today, happy birthday to you. Brief stimulus break, headed to the gym. 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

0: brain while we search for a better understanding of airlines in-flight snacks. Here is your host, Jim Polito.
1: Thank you, Jim Polito. You're a fine broth of a lad. You know, I'll bet at this point nobody has said that to me in Ireland. I just kind of throw that in there. One day somebody asked, why do you say fine broth of a lad? And I said, I don't know. Just came to me. It's an old expression, a cliche expression. It's like top of the morning. Nobody says that in Ireland, but it just kind of stuck, you know? But anyway, so I'm in Ireland. Am I exercising? Yeah, maybe my elbow to lift a Guinness. No, but there are people who go on these vacations that they now call runcations. Okay, so we talked already about in this segment about people who go to a Manjaro camp, you know, an Ozempic or Manjaro camp, because they, you know, they want a vacation and a resort that's tailored to them because they're taking those drugs, smaller portions, ways to exercise, things like that. Well, these are runcations. And I can see, like, our youngest, I mean, he runs in marathons, and I know people like to go and travel and run in marathons elsewhere. Like somebody he knows went to the London Marathon, ran in that. So, yeah, which is wild. Just went over there, did the marathon, came back, you know, a couple of days. But there is a group called Run Wild Retreats. And what they do is they set up runcations for people because you love running and you would love to run at somewhere that's really interesting or for sightseeing. Now, look, I know on vacations, I do walk more when we're in Europe or somewhere. I mean, the trips themselves that Colette puts together for us have some amount of walking, and they even tell you how much walking they have. They rank them so that if you do have a mobility issue, you'll say, okay, maybe this isn't the trip for me. And some have more walking than others. This Ireland one doesn't have as much. But I find we do walk more because you get into an old city and you just kind of want to walk around. And if you have the time, it's cool. But these folks are getting vacations to go cool places and run. And let me see. Global participation in running vacation clubs rose 59% in 2024. TripAdvisor's 2026 Trendcast identified sweat-jetting trips built around athletic experiences as one of tourism's fastest-growing avenues. Wow. And let me see. Google shows a 50% increase in searches for workout holidays. I do know a lot of people who travel but they usually travel for a specific race or run or something like that. Or, as I said, a marathon. People will do that. But just going on a trip

0: yeah, when I was running, I probably could have. Yeah. 30s, you should do 30 to 40. It seems to go down just like this. Your 40s, 20 to 30 crunches. Your 50s, 15 to 25. And in your 60s, if you can do 10 to 20 crunches in one sitting, you're a beast. That's pretty good. I do know people who would be able to do that easily. I'll stay out of this discussion, though. All right, one of our important topics here is sleep. We like our sleep. We like our coffee, right? Because we get up early. So, a neurotech startup company known as Elamind gave to one of the columnists at the New York Post a headband they claim can make you fall asleep 74% faster by changing your brain waves. Now, right away, when I hear this, what am I thinking? You're going to mess around with my brain waves? I mean, what are you doing with them? What are you going to change? Are you hypnotizing me? Are you going to turn me into a Manchurian candidate? Is this put out by the Democratic Socialists of America? And they're going to put it on me, and then one morning I'm going to come in here and I'm going to start saying that, Mom Donnie's got a lot of great ideas. That's the first thing I'm thinking. But I'm looking at the band. It's just kind of like, looks like a device. It goes around the front of your head. Okay, I'm looking at somebody here wearing it. So this post columnist, Carly Stern, tried it. So, first of all, let's just talk about how we are having a sleep crisis. Gallup poll last year found that 42% of adults don't get as much sleep as they need, with only 25% reporting they average around 8 hours a night. Experts still recommend 7 to 9, although we have seen some studies that have said that might not be true. I don't know. But insufficient sleep has been linked to health issues like brain aging, visceral fat, high blood pressure, diabetes, heart and kidney issues, depression, increased inflammation. So, how does this thing work? Well, first of all, it's $349. $349. That's a lot. The company says it works by using sensors to read your brain and drive it from wakeful patterns to restful patterns with just sound. Here's a quote. We read your brain waves and send a sound pulse at a very specific moment in time relative to your unique brain waves to disrupt the brain waves associated with wakefulness, which helps drive the brain to sleep. I don't know about this. Okay, she says we're simply just using sound. In the same way music can relax you, we're playing music that is nudging your brain to sleep. In clinical trials, 76% of people using the headband were able to fall asleep 48% faster on average. Some people were able to fall asleep 74% faster. Okay. And they say that if you wake up in the middle of the night, you can put it on and it'll help you to get back to sleep. What did the person trying it say? Well, she tried to do it with a nap. And she said she couldn't really give it a fair test because her photographer was in the room as she tried to take this nap. You should have done it at night. Gone to bed with it. Have the photographer come in and get a picture of you there. And that's it. And then pose for another picture asleep later. I don't know. Anyway, listen, we're still wink, wink, nudge, nudge, almost live. You'll hear a report from me later from the Emerald Isle. But the guys are taking over. You're listening to the Jim Polito Show.
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6: Good morning, 6 o'clock. I'm John Babak. Here's what's happening. A Miami County, Ohio jury has found Caleb Flynn guilty on all 9 counts, including aggravated murder in the February shooting of his wife, Ashley.
7: Caleb C. Flynn, count 1, guilty of aggravated murder. Count 2, murder, guilty. Verdict on count 3, guilty.
6: Prosecutors argued Flynn killed his wife as she slept because he wanted to be with his mistress. Flynn had blamed the murder on an intruder. Lindsay Clancy's lawyer now says there is no evidence she admitted to killing her 3 children. Speaking in court, Clancy's lawyer, Kevin Reddington, criticizing the investigation into the murders.
8: She was told what happened. She had no memory of what happened. The time frame does not match.
6: Meantime, there's still no word from prosecutors as to whether they'll retry the case or not. The next hearing set for November 2nd. President Trump is hailing Tuesday's White House summit on artificial intelligence. Mark Mayfield explains.
9: Trump and House Speaker Mike Johnson hosted Elon Musk and the heads of Anthropic, OpenAI, NVIDIA, and others as fears grow over the rapid advancement of AI.
10: They love our country, they love the world, and they came together and they did something that few people really, it's almost like a constitution in a way.
9: Trump touted a document signed by the tech leaders that lays out a series of safety commitments around the advancement of AI. Trump said the leaders agreed to self-police themselves, and Johnson pledged government oversight without overregulation. The president said AI is vital to American growth and pledged that artificial intelligence will henceforth be called superintelligence. I'm Mark Mayfield.
6: In sports, Game 1, Wild Card Series, Yankees beat the Red Sox 9-0. Bruins beat the Rangers opening night in the NHL 3-0.
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26: Good morning, everyone. Danny Ferentino in for Jim Polito on this Wednesday. We'll check in on the antics of Jim Polito and crew in just a moment. However, I gotta tell you, stick around this hour because we got plenty to dive into, including, well, gonna talk about the penny. Congress made a big vote yesterday in regards to the penny. Of course, we can check in the latest on the Lindsey Clancy potential retrial and all of the just courtroom drama that took place yesterday. Plus, we gotta dive into our Massachusetts Senior Senator Elizabeth Warren in her latest thoughts surrounding Social Security. So a lot to dive into here. But before we hear from Jim, I will say yesterday, President Trump with a big announcement that AI is no more. It is officially super intelligence. The president signed an executive order and basically says America stands at the forefront of a new technological revolution in intelligence. And essentially what this does is add some layers of controls and audits with some of these tech companies, including some internal controls to monitor the capabilities and alignment of models during training and deployment in areas like cybersecurity, and empower a team that of all controls, monitoring, detection, or operating as intended, and effectively trying to make sure that it doesn't become too smart, I guess, and take over, things like that. So a little bit of oversight, I guess, is kind of what we're gaining at. And this is one of those fights that as we've talked about, you can fight against, or ultimately you can embrace, because much like the, you know, other revolutions that we've seen, much like the Industrial Revolution, the Agricultural Revolution, this is more the informational revolution right now, and something that is clearly the future, and something that, as I say, President Trump realizes as well. So I'm sure at some point we'll dive more into that, but we do got to check in with Jim and find out how the trip in Ireland is going.
0: Well, good morning, everybody. And, well, where are we? We're in Killarney. And how could I say it? Like, well, I mean, Dublin's great. And these other places are great. But you know what? Killarney is kind of like ground central or ground zero for tourism in Ireland. Yes, yesterday we did go to Blarney Castle, and I am posting that stuff so that you can see me kissing the Blarney Stone in a case you missed it yesterday. When I kiss the Blarney Stone, I'm not getting the gift of gab. I am recharging the battery of the Blarney Stone with my gift of gab, giving it like you would give a pint of blood. You wouldn't even notice it was gone. I'm giving that gift of gab back into the Blarney Stone so that everybody else can have it. But no, we're in Killarney, and we're going to be here for, well, we stayed here last night. We'll stay here tonight. And tonight, today we're going out to the Ring of Kerry, which is beautiful. I mean, I know in the United States of America, we have our national parks, and our two boys were just out, you know, in Utah, the Grand Canyon, all of that. That is amazing and beautiful. But Ring of Kerry is too. And we're going to do that today, and it will just be amazing. And meanwhile, we will stop at a local a place called Moriarty's, and it is a shop that sells everything authentic Irish. Now, just like in America, right, you can go to Ireland and you can buy things that have Guinness on them or Ireland or whatever, and then you look at the bottom of it and it's like, oh, it's made in China. I mean, if you really want something made authentic, well, it's very easy to go where you can get that. So anyway, we're going to do that. I'll talk about that. But I want to talk about a couple of interesting things. One of them is this. You know, over here, they drive on the wrong side of the road, right? You understand that. They don't drive exactly. They're over on the other side, and so is the steering wheel on the vehicle. Now, think about this. Put yourself in this position. You're approaching a stairwell, say, in a store, right? You're approaching a stairwell in a store, and it is a big stairwell, but it's divided. There's a right side, and there's a left side. Now, you know what you're going to do, right? When you're at the landing below that stairwell, you're going to go right, right? I'm sorry to be repetitive. You're going to go to the right side. You're going to walk up the right side of that stairwell. Okay, we went to a couple of places, some nice around Blarney, some woolen mills and stores and things. And, you know, they were multi-floor. Well, they were two-floor. Very nice. And I watched this for a while. Now, hold on. So I sat down in a nice comfy chair because Kathy was going through the woman's area and for the for children and actually for, because we're going to have a granddaughter soon. And she's going through that. And I said, look, I'm going to sit here. The men's department was on the second floor of this place. So I said, I'll sit here. When you're ready to go upstairs, we'll go upstairs. Okay. So But my chair that I sat in, you know, like the husband chair that they have in really nice places, I sat in that chair and I was on my phone, but I was also watching as people, and there were a lot of Irish, even though I was at Blarney Stone, and that's south of Dublin, there were a lot of Irish. I mean, think about us. So we live in what? Like I used to, Lincoln, Rhode Island, or like John and Susan Scungio live there. Oh, and by the way, they're with us. Well, you're going to go on vacation. Okay, we go down Newport, whatever, Little Compton, whatever. Okay, so you're in Massachusetts. You go to the Cape like we do or whatever. There are a lot of Dublin people. It wasn't just Americans, even though we make up the largest group of tourists. It wasn't just Americans. They were Irish. And I can look at somebody and say, oh, yeah, that's an Irish person. Think about this. They drive on the wrong side of the road. When they go up a stairwell, they go up it on the wrong side. They go up it on the left side. I'm not kidding. Going up, they're on the left side. Going down, they're on the left side. Now, what have we learned and what do we do? Think of yourself either recently or maybe today. You get to the bottom of a stairwell. Which hand goes on the rail? The right one. And you go up the right side. When you come down, what side are you on? Oh, turn it around. You're on the right side. You put your hand on that rail, and you get on the right side. Now, I know you're going to say, Jim, aren't there many more important things you could have brought up now? Well, yeah, but keep this in mind. You know, Danny and Luke over there, and they're going to take care of all that other stuff. I just want to take care of what I'm observing here. Now, that leads me to the next part of what I really observed. We went out to an incredible pub in Killarney, Reedy's, and just an amazing place, so old, all these little cubby holes to go in, and it was amazing. And then, of course, I went to a hotel that is owned by an individual who is friendly with a family Kathy and I know very well back in Massachusetts, went over there, but then went back to the hotel and the pub in the hotel last night. And there was a bartender, and this guy was in his 20s, and he was obviously, okay, that wasn't a brogue he was talking with. And I said, where are you from? He said, Ukraine. Now, this nice young man got out of Ukraine when he was about, he was just on the verge of 17. When everything kind of started falling apart. He showed me pictures. So, well, let me just tell you, you know what, so you don't sit here worrying about the guy. The happy ending of the story is he got out of Ukraine with his girlfriend, and his brother got out, went to Florida. His sister got out, and she is younger than him. She's in Ireland with him, and he got his parents out. And his parents are young. They're in their 40s, late 40s. He told us the story of getting out of Ukraine at the beginning of that war. He showed us pictures of the train station and a train on the tracks, and not even a centimeter of space where you could see anything other than people pressed up against that train. And it was the beginning of the war, and he got out. And here's what he said. The soldiers were seeing who could get on the train and not, and they saw that I was young and my girlfriend was young, and they said, go ahead, get on the train. He got out of there. He went to Poland. From Poland, he went to Cyprus, and from Cyprus, he went to Ireland. His parents caught up with him. with his little sister. And like I said, the brother went to Florida. When you see the picture he showed me and what he talked about, I'm condensing it here. All I could think of was people getting away from the Nazis in World War II. You look at the picture, it's color. The train is modern. The station is modern. It's no different than a picture from 1939. And Putin. And Hitler. I mean, I don't know what else to add to that. Believe me, this is part of the reason we travel. I could tell you about all the great and fun stuff, but you need to see this. And it's incredible. So, of course, we took good care of him and gave him a good tip and talked with him for quite a while, a lot of people in the group. It's amazing. All right. More tomorrow. Don't worry. You're listening to the Jim Polito Show. I may be over there.
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26: Welcome back, everyone. Danny Ferentino in for Jim Polito on this Wednesday. And yesterday, Congress officially passed the Common Sense Act, sending some legislation to the president's desk to formally end production of the U.S. penny. And it makes a lot of sense because the underlying reason is the financial calculations currently cost the U.S. Mint approximately 3.69 cents in taxpayer money in order to manufacture, stamp, and distribute a single penny. And when a government spends nearly 4 cents to produce 1 cent worth of currency, just a clear example of fiscal inefficiency. And stamping out billions of pennies every year ultimately meant that the federal government was losing anywhere between $56 and $85 million annually on the penny alone. So the decision to end the production kind of stops the financial drain of creating the penny. And it makes sense because if it was a private business that was spending $3.69 to manufacture a product that was sold for a dollar, then that business would be forced out of operation in not very much time. Yet the federal government allowed this deficit to run for nearly a couple of decades now. And the primary reason that this issue dragged on for so long wasn't lack of economic data, but lobbying from industry groups and zinc suppliers and coin minting contractors who, you know, were profiting directly from these government orders. And every single year, federal auditors pointed out that manufacturing the penny was ultimately draining millions from the treasury. And every year, bureaucrats just kicked the can down the road and continued to choose to mint the penny. And finally retiring it represents just a rare moment of basic math that triumphed over special interest lobbying in D.C. because instantly it's going to generate, what, $50 to $80 million in annual taxpayer savings without cutting a single public service or raising a single tax or anything like that. And we've already seen what happens with the retail end of it, that people just round up to the nearest nickel or whatever else. But ultimately, that does raise another question here when it comes to minting of coins. I will ask you there, El Luco, any idea how much it costs to mint a 5 cent nickel?
6: Well, if you're talking about a 5 cent nickel, how much it would cost? I gotta imagine it's more than 5 cents.
26: It certainly is. A nickel currently costs nearly 14 cents to produce. So while the penny lost 2.7 cents per unit, the nickel ultimately loses nearly 9 cents per unit. So the loss per 1,000 coins is $88.
6: It was like 2 cents for a penny. So
26: That number add up. And there also, the Common Sense Act includes provisions directing the Treasury to actually examine some cheaper metal alloys such as steel or other composite metals in order to lower the manufacturing costs cost of the nickel, because simply ending the penny without addressing the nickel is then just transferring production losses from one denomination to another. Because again, if you're rounding up and you're going to end up ultimately needing more nickels, then at the end of the day, you're just ultimately costing the taxpayer even more money here. So the retirement of the penny is ultimately a reflection, though, of the economic inflation, that when the U.S. Mint first produced copper pennies in the late 18th century, a single penny actually had meaningful purchasing power. And over the last couple of centuries, with the currency inflation and shifting price levels, it's ultimately reduced the purchasing power to basically being worthless. And most pennies today don't actively circulate in commerce, and
6: an actual penny in like forever.
26: That's what I mean. They just sit in people's coin jars.
6: The only time I use it is for like making sure my tires are, you know, okay.
26: Yeah,
6: in shape.
26: Other than that, you're either dumping it into the Coinstar machine every 6 months, or you're one of those people who sits there and painstakingly actually rolls them up and then brings them back to the bank. And so it doesn't really make a lot of sense. Think about how many pennies are just lost in seat cushions on a daily basis, and that is actual money that's just effectively being flushed away here. So the way I see it, ending the penny is just an adjustment that ultimately aligns with modern economic realities and eliminates millions of dollars in manufacturing loss. And as I say, the writing is on the wall here for the nickel. So cheaper metal certainly would be a big step, because I don't see how you could do away with a nickel as well and then just start out at the dime or something like that. So the nickel as we know it, though, may be a relic of the past in the not so distant future. So the penny officially gone, and the shocking part there was just how much it costs to manufacture a nickel. But we got to get to our timeout here at the bottom of the hour. News, traffic, weather, all that fun stuff coming up on the other side of that. Of course, in about 10 minutes from now, we will check in with meteorologist Tom Bavakwar. We got to check in with Tommy, that awful Red Sox game last night. We got your pick of the weekend. We got some other stuff to check in with Tommy as well. But before we get to Tommy, I do want to dive a little bit into the Lindsey Clancy case and the craziness.
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16: WDAG.
26: Meteorologist Tom Bevacqua coming up in just a few minutes. Welcome back in, everyone. Danny Ferrantino in for Jim Polito. And Lindsay Clancy was back in a Plymouth Superior courtroom yesterday for the first time since her murder trial ended in a deadlocked jury, as well as a mistrial earlier this month. And Plymouth County District Attorney Timothy Cruz refused to confirm whether his office will actually prosecute Clancy again on first-degree murder charges or reduce the charges to to second-degree murder or walk away entirely. And this comes on the heels of defense attorney arguing that the finding of not guilty and push to dismiss the charges outright and claim that the state's entire case rests on speculation and that a second trial would ultimately violate against double jeopardy protections. And ultimately, the shocking part of this contradicts kind of the earlier argument made by Kevin Reddington when it comes to whether or not Lindsey Clancy potentially was guilty, because, well, during the trial, this is what he had to say.
4: This is a woman that did not get the medication, did not get the medical treatment that she so deserved. This is a woman that was suffering from psychosis at the time that she went down to that basement.
26: And then yesterday, kind of shockingly, came out with,
4: where's the evidence that she did this? Where is the evidence that she did this?
26: So, as I say, completely contradicts himself even from during the trial. And many people now kind of think leaning maybe towards not another trial here, considering everything we talked about with Rory yesterday, considering the tainted jury pool and whatever else. So no clear cut answer as to whether or not we will see another trial in the Lindsey Clancy case. But as I say, the sound clip there from Kevin Reddington is what has people talking on this Wednesday. But, well, we got to get to Tommy.
6: He's one of the most experienced weather forecasters in New England, and now he's right here, the Jim Polito Show's chief meteorologist, Tom Bivacqua.
26: Oh, lot to get into.

0: have to explain the dish choice there, Tommy.
1: Very simple. Very simple. For the Red Sox fan, they could come back. Don't worry, they could come back.
0: After, what Tommy's referring to is the Red Sox 9-0 loss to his New York Yankees last night, in which the Red Sox bats looked absolutely anemic and, well, reminded me of the April Red Sox last night, Tommy.
1: Yeah, but you have to understand something. Cam Schlittler, his earned run average is 1.98. Even Martinez, even Clemens did not have ERA as low as that.
0: No.
1: I mean, the guy is phenomenal. And it's unbelievable that he only had, 14 wins?
0: Mm-hmm.
1: The Yankees didn't hit for him.
0: No, yeah, masterful performance last night by Cam. And just, as I say, Red Sox couldn't get the bat on the ball. And as much as there was some complaints that I've seen levied by Red Sox fans towards manager Chad Tracy for taking out Peyton Tolley when he did, ultimately wouldn't have made a difference if the Red Sox couldn't get a run across the board. So I think he was more thinking, hey, let's try to think towards the future here when it comes to maybe winning Game 2, Game 3, and then moving on to another series. So, yeah, unfortunate, but just great performance by the Yankees last night, Tommy. I will give you that.
1: Yeah, and as I mentioned yesterday, Dan, it's a three-game series. Anyone can win a three-game series.
0: Yeah, no, certainly so. So I'm not officially counting the Red Sox out. We've seen, go back to 04. We certainly know what could happen in a playoff series against the Yankees. So never count the Red Sox out. However, if they play like they did last night again tonight, well, this game could be over early. I know I flipped over to Team USA Peru soccer game last night. I was like, I can't watch this.
1: Well, listen, let's talk about the future, and we're going to talk about the future. I have to say, hit it, El Luco.
2: At 17, we fell in love. High school sweethearts.
3: Not so sure why you wanted to cue here, but okay.
0: Is it Tommy's anniversary or something?
1: Forever.
0: Or is this a message to the duck?
1: El Luco, you didn't pay attention.
3: Yeah, I did. You wanted a cue at 18 seconds. That's where I was.
1: That's right. And 18 seconds, it should be too hot, too hot, too hot.
3: Well, that was 18 seconds. It just wasn't those lyrics.
0: Yeah, I was going to say, we even played it out after that, Tommy, so it must have been prior to that. So hot. So I'm assuming you're referring to the temperatures that we are expected to see over the next couple of days here in central New England.
1: Certainly, there will be some people on Thursday and Friday who will say, it's too hot. Temperatures could get in the 80s again.
0: Yeah, no, that's a great thing, Tommy. You will never find Danny complaining about too warmer temperatures, even during the middle of summer. I will take the heat, considering that right around the corner is the cold and the snow and the miserableness of winter here in New England.
1: Yeah, that's right. So I do know that Backwards Chris is going to be taking care of the pool. You might want to wait a few days, Back. Wait a few days.
0: Yeah, I don't know if you're going to be swimming during this time period, but unless you have a heated pool or something like that, maybe then you could, capitalize on it. But outside of that, just some fall warm weather here, Tommy.
1: That's right. Looks really nice. Could be some showers Friday afternoon or Friday night. And right now, the weekend looks pretty good, so I guess it's time to do the pick of the week, huh?
4: It's time for Tommy B's Pick of the Weekend.
1: Is it Saturday?
4: Or maybe it's a long holiday weekend. It's Tommy B's Pick of the Weekend.
0: Of course, big thank you to Steve Forney for that. But Tommy B, you said looks like a decent weekend. So what would be the pick of the weekend?
1: I'm going to go with Sunday, and I'll tell you why. Because there'll be a cold front coming through late on Friday. And usually the day after a cold front, we could get a lot of clouds, some sun peeking through. I think Sunday will be a better day.
0: Okay, so we'll take it. As long as we get one day of halfway decent weather during the weekend, a bit of a differing trend than what we've seen over the past couple of weeks. So we had a whole rain out last weekend. Week before that, we had some rain Saturday night into Sunday all day. So, yeah, we'll certainly take a Sunday of dry weather here in New England, which actually, you mentioned the rain. I mentioned the ongoing rain we've seen. Did you do your homework that you were assigned there, Mr. Bavakwa?
1: And what was that?
0: You were supposed to find out whether or not all of the rain that we've seen here throughout central New England over the past couple of months has at all affected the drought conditions that we've been experiencing.
1: You know what? You better give me an F, because I didn't even get to it. So give me an F for this assignment, and we'll try it again tomorrow.
0: I'm not going to bank on it at this point, sir. I mean, at least give me the excuse that the dog ate your homework.
1: Me. I know. I'm telling you, that's funny that you said that. I was discussing this yesterday with my kids and with my students. And, we used to use that excuse all the time. The dog ate the homework. And they didn't know what I was talking about.
0: Well, yeah, especially now. Everything's done on the computer. So unless your dog eats your computer or something like that, and then even now, you have phones and tablets and whatever else that people can still access. So, no, you can't use that as an excuse anymore, Tommy.
1: I know. So they didn't have not the slightest idea what I was talking about.
0: Yeah, no,
3: even
0: certainly.
3: I know what you're talking about, because I at least did have paper homework.
0: Every once in a while, I'll make a reference, and my kids will go, what are you talking about? What's that? And so, it's one of those times that you just makes you feel old with the younger generation, Tommy.
1: Right, I know it. But I am old, and we all know that, so that's not an issue.
0: I'm not arguing that fact, my friend. It seems like you forgot to do your homework.
1: Okay, so we are looking for a few periods of sunshine today. Otherwise, we'll have partly to mostly cloudy skies. Our high temperatures will get into the lower 70s. For tonight, partly cloudy. We're down into the 50s. And for tomorrow, we're in the mid to upper 70s, and we should see a fair amount of sunshine. And then comes that chance of 80-plus on Friday. And it will be humid, too, Dan. Humid.
0: So, temperature-wise over the weekend, is it going to return kind of to normalcy? I know you said the cold front's going to come through Friday night, so we're kind of return to normal over the weekend temperature-wise?
1: Yeah, upper 60s to around 70 degrees. Yeah, it will not be, we won't say, ooh, it's cool outside. No, it'll be very pleasant temperatures for the weekend.
0: Perfect. We got it, Tommy. So, all in all, good luck tonight with the Red Sox-Yankees. Go do your homework, and we will check in again on Thursday.
1: Okay, tomorrow we'll have a drought report.
0: There we go. Tommy B, as always, bringing you the latest check of the forecast and looking ahead to some nice weather heading our way over the next couple of days. But with that, let's get to our next timeout. Coming up on the other side, Massachusetts Senior Senator Elizabeth Warren once again leading the charge, this time when it comes to Social Security. We'll break down all the ways Lizzie has this one wrong.
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Alito and Massachusetts Senior Senator Elizabeth Warren is once again on the war path, this time over Social Security, because Lizzie wants people to pay Social Security taxes on all of their income rather than capping the income subject to tax. It's currently set at $184,000 for 2026, and any earnings above that are exempt from being taxed. And this, according to Elizabeth Warren, is unfair because in her world, people should pay Social Security tax on 100% of their earnings because, well, she wants everyone to pay their fair share. And most politicians say things occasionally that make you wonder whether they're ignorant or just deceptive. And Warren, she has a history of the latter. So if you make $50,000 or $80,000 a year, every single dollar of your wage is subject to the 6.2% Social Security payroll tax. But ultimately, if you make, more than $184,500, you're excluded to that. And to the untrained ear, that sounds like a bit of a loophole. And when you look past the framing of it by people like Elizabeth Warren, you realize that this entire argument relies on the public not understanding how Social Security was actually built, that the reason high earners stop paying taxes after $184,000 isn't because of some secret carve-out or some tax loophole. It exists because the entire architect of Social Security is fundamentally tied to a benefit cap. And when FDR and Congress established Social Security back in 1935, they were careful and sold the program to the American people, and it was intentionally created as an earned social insurance program, not some sort of a welfare program and not a general revenue tax. And the deal was supposed to be straightforward, that workers contribute a portion of their wages into this trust fund during their working years, and in return, they earn a guaranteed benefit in retirement based on those contributions. And

0: their ultimate retirement check is capped based on that exact $184,000 figure. The tax cap exists precisely because the benefit cap exists. And that brings us back to Elizabeth Warren, and people that are in favor of lifting the cap consistently refuse to address this issue, that when politicians propose removing or raising this tax cap without touching the benefit cap, well, they're quietly attempting to rewrite the contract when it comes to Social Security, because if a small business owner is forced to pay a 6.2% payroll tax on income above $184,000 or higher without receiving a single additional dollar in retirement benefits, well, Social Security is no longer an earned insurance program at that point. At that point, it transforms into a standard income tax disguised as some sort of retirement savings. And of course, Elizabeth Warren conveniently omits this benefit cap because acknowledging it completely destroys her narrative. You can't claim that high earners aren't paying their fair share into a benefit program without mentioning that those same high earners are legally barred from receiving higher benefits. If the government takes your money under this guise of insurance contribution but refuses to credit that contribution towards your insurance policy, that isn't a reform. It's a tax increase under a different label. And there's an even deeper mathematical problem that comes along with uncapping the tax. Suppose Congress decides to preserve the original logic of Social Security, that if you pay taxes on all earnings above $184,500, you should also earn benefits on all earnings above that as well. And if you raise the benefit cap alongside the tax cap, the math just collapses, that high earners who pay taxes on $500,000 or $1 million in income would eventually qualify for these massive monthly retirement checks down the road, and those higher benefit payouts would consume the vast majority of the new tax revenue generated by lifting the cap, ultimately leaving the Social Security fund right back where it started, facing this impending insolvency. And the trust fund isn't heading towards a shortfall because high earners didn't pay enough into the system. It's facing a shortfall because Washington has spent decades spending Social Security surpluses on government operations, and fixing Social Security for future generations requires a little bit of honesty, not just another soundbite from people like Elizabeth Warren when talking about things like fairness, because when she pretends that wiping out the payroll tax cap solves the problem without consequences, then, well, she's just avoiding tough choices required in order to make this a solvent program, which, I'll be honest, I don't really see how you do that. But if the goal is to turn Social Security into this welfare program, then yeah, that's exactly kind of what that would become. Instead, removing the cap without expanding the benefits is just pushing it faster and faster towards insolvency. So, yeah, to ensure that you have the most amount of Social Security for the most amount of people, there's a reason why these caps are put into place. But why would we expect an honest answer from people like Senior Senator Elizabeth Warren? But with that, we got to get to your next time out. We'll get to the top of the hour, update your news, traffic, weather, all that fun stuff. Coming up in the next hour, we'll check in with Jim Polito, find out how the trip in Ireland is going. Of course, national correspondent Rory O'Neill will be here as well. We get a new national poll about how Americans feel about President Trump, and we'll dive into a little bit of super intelligence.
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4: Good morning, 7 o'clock. I'm John Bayback. Here's what's happening. The Yankees shut out the Red Sox 9-0 in Game 1 of their wild card series in New York. Sonny Gray tries to keep the Red Sox season going tonight.
5: That they've performed during the course of the season. So having him out there tomorrow, anytime he's out there, we feel good about it. But having him out there tomorrow, obviously the season's on the line for us, and he can handle that.
4: Red Sox manager Chad Tracy says he has ultimate confidence in Sonny Gray. 8 o'clock tonight on NBC. Former American Idol contestant Caleb Flynn has been found guilty of murdering his wife in Ohio. Patrick Mulligan is Flynn's attorney.
6: He was upset, and I understand that because I think he had expectations, and it's disappointing.
4: A jury finding Flynn guilty of murdering his wife Ashley in their Tip City home earlier this year. Both sides in court yesterday in the Lindsey Clancy murder case.
7: When the next status hearing convenes November 2nd, Lindsey Clancy's lawyer Kevin Reddington will push for a dismissal of murder charges his client still faces. If that doesn't happen, Judge William Sullivan said he wants a new trial date set.
8: That's my goal in this thing, is to get this thing tried as soon as proper without sacrificing anyone's rights.
7: The next hearing will also likely address a potential inquiry into the holdout juror that led to the mistrial earlier this month. Add to that Reddington's assertion that prosecutors have not proven Clancy actually killed her kids. Commonwealth attorneys call that laughable. Gernal Scott, Fox News.
4: In sports, Yankees beat the Red Sox 9-0. The Bruins beat the Rangers 3-0 opening night in the NHL. All three goals in the third period and more.
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15: This is Jana Kramer from Wind Down with Jana Kramer. 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
31: We shall never surrender on this Wednesday. Welcome back, everyone. Danny Ferentino in for the traveling Jim Polito. Of course, we'll check in with him in just a few minutes and find out how the trip in Ireland is going. But stick around this hour because national correspondent Rory O'Neill will stop by. We're going to dive into a new national poll looking at how Americans feel about things like President Trump, the economy, the midterms, artificial intelligence. We'll get a pulse of the nation from Rory coming up here in about 10-15 minutes from now. Plus, President Trump unveiled a new website yesterday, America.gov, plus supercomputers, AI, things like that, super intelligence. So we'll dive into that with Rory. Plus, I want to dive into later on in this hour an editorial that was published recently in Issues and Insights titled "Reality Slaps College Graduates in the Face," because some new data reveals a shift that would have sounded unthinkable just a generation ago when it comes to college graduates. Plus, on that note, the federal government finally taking a long overdue step towards a little bit of financial sanity in higher education when it comes to federal student loan eligibility. So that's, of course, got the left up in arms. So we'll dive into higher education later on in this hour as well. But as I teased, we do have to check in with Jim Polito this morning.
32: Well, good morning, everybody. And, well, where are we? We're in Killarney, and how could I say it? Like, well, I mean, Dublin's great, and these other places are great, but you know what? Killarney is kind of like ground central or ground zero for tourism in Ireland. Yes, yesterday we did go to Blarney Castle. And I am posting that stuff so that you can see me kissing the Blarney Stone. And in case you missed it yesterday, When I kiss the Blarney Stone, I'm not getting the gift of gab. I am recharging the battery of the Blarney Stone with my gift of gab, giving it like you would give a pint of blood. You wouldn't even notice it was gone. I'm giving that gift of gab back into the Blarney Stone so that everybody else can have it. But, no, we're in Killarney. And we're going to be here for, well, we stayed here last night. We'll stay here tonight. And tonight, today we're going out to the Ring of Kerry, which is beautiful. I mean, I know in the United States of America, we have our national parks and our two boys were just out, you know, in Utah, the Grand Canyon, all of that. That is amazing and beautiful. But Ring of Kerry is too. And we're going to do that today. And it will just be amazing. And meanwhile, we will stop at a local place called Moriarty's. And it is a shop that sells everything authentic Irish. Now, just like in America, right? You can go to Ireland and you can buy things that have Guinness on them or Ireland or whatever. And then you look at the bottom of it and it's like, oh, it's made in China. I mean, if you really want something made authentic, well, it's very easy to go where you can get that. So anyway, we're going to do that. I'll talk about that. But I want to talk about a couple of interesting things. One of them is this. You know over here they drive on the wrong side of the road, right? You understand that. They don't drive exactly. They're over on the other side, and so is the steering wheel on the vehicle. Now, think about this. Put yourself in this position. You're approaching a stairwell, say, in a store, right? You're approaching a stairwell in a store, and it is a big stairwell, but it's divided. There's a right side, and there's a left side. Now, you know what you're going to do, right? When you're at the landing below that stairwell, you're going to go right, right? I'm sorry to be repetitive. You're going to go to the right side. You're going to walk up the right side of that stairwell. Okay, we went to a couple of places, some nice around Blarney, some woolen mills and stores and things. And, you know, they were multi-floor. Well, they were two-floor. Very nice. And I watched this for a while. Now, hold on. So I sat down in a nice comfy chair because Kathy was going through the woman's area and for the for children and actually for because we're going to have a granddaughter soon. And she's going through that. And I said, look, I'm going to sit here. The men's department was on the second floor of this place. So I said, I'll sit here. When you're ready to go upstairs, we'll go upstairs. Okay. So But my chair that I sat in, you know, like the husband chair that they have in really nice places, I sat in that chair and I was on my phone, but I was also watching as people, and there were a lot of Irish, even though I was at Blarney Stone, and that's south of Dublin, there were a lot of Irish. I mean, think about us. So we live in what? Like I used to, Lincoln, Rhode Island, or like John and Susan Scungio live there. Oh, and by the way, they're with us. Well, you're going to go on vacation. Okay, we go down Newport, whatever, Little Compton, whatever. Okay, so you're in Massachusetts. You go to the Cape like we do or whatever. There are a lot of Dublin people. It wasn't just Americans, even though we make up the largest group of tourists. It wasn't just Americans. They were Irish. And I can look at somebody and say, oh, yeah, that's an Irish person. Think about this. They drive on the wrong side of the road. When they go up a stairwell, they go up it on the wrong side. They go up it on the left side. I'm not kidding. Going up, they're on the left side. going down. They're on the left side. Now, what have we learned and what do we do? Think of yourself either recently or maybe today. You get to the bottom of a stairwell. Which hand goes on the rail? The right one. And you go up the right side. When you come down, what side are you on? Oh, turn it around. You're on the right side. You put your hand on that rail and you get on the right side. Now, I know you're going to say, Jim, aren't there many more important things you could have brought up now? Well, yeah, but keep this in mind. You know, Danny and Luke over there, and they're going to take care of all that other stuff. I just want to take care of what I'm observing here. Now, that leads me to the next part of what I really observed. We went out to an incredible pub in Killarney, Reedy's, and just an amazing place. So old, all these little cubby holes to go in, and it was amazing. And then, of course, I went to a hotel that is owned by an individual who is friendly with family. Kathy and I know very well back in Massachusetts, went over there. But then went back to the hotel and the pub in the hotel last night. And there was a bartender, and this guy was in his 20s, and he was obviously, okay, that wasn't a brogue he was talking with. And I said, where are you from? He said, Ukraine. Now, this nice young man got out of Ukraine when he was about, he was just on the verge of 17 when everything kind of started falling apart. He showed me pictures. So, well, let me just tell you, you know what, so you don't sit here worrying about the guy. The happy ending of the story is he got out of Ukraine with his girlfriend, and his brother got out, went to Florida. His sister got out, and she is younger than him. She's in Ireland with him, and he got his parents out. And his parents are young. They're in their 40s, late 40s. He told us the story of getting out of Ukraine at the beginning of that war. He showed us pictures of the train station and a train on the tracks, and not even a centimeter of space where you could see anything other than people pressed up against that train. And it was the beginning of the war, and he got out. And here's what he said. The soldiers were seeing who could get on the train and not, and they saw that I was young and my girlfriend was young, and they said, go ahead, get on the train. He got out of there. He went to Poland. From Poland, he went to Cyprus, and from Cyprus, he went to Ireland. His parents caught up with him, with his little sister, and like I said, the brother went to Florida. When you see the picture he showed me and what he talked about, I'm condensing it here. All I could think of was people getting away from the Nazis in World War II. You look at the picture, it's color. The train is modern. The station is modern. It's no different than a picture from 1939. And Putin. And Hitler. I mean, I don't know what else to add to that. Believe me, this is part of the reason we travel. I could tell you about all the great and fun stuff, but you need to see this. And it's incredible. So, of course, we took good care of him and gave him a good tip and talked with him for quite a while, a lot of people in the group. It's amazing. All right. More tomorrow. Don't worry. You're listening to the Jim Polito Show. I may be over there.
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31: Welcome back. Janie Ferrantino in for Jim Polito, and joining us now, none other than national correspondent Rory O'Neill. Good morning, my friend.
12: Why, hello there, Danny. Happy last day of September.
31: Happy last day of September, cruising on into October. And it brings with us, Rory, a new national survey that's kind of pulled back the curtain on how Americans view the country's current trajectory. Things like President Trump, the economy, the midterms, AI. What exactly was this survey and what were some of the data points?
12: Yeah, so this is the monthly poll we talk about from Quinnipiac University down there in Connecticut, asking a whole bunch of different questions that really generated some interesting answers. Because here's the red flag, the warning sign for Republicans. On every major issue, the voters in this poll gave the edge to Democrats. Healthcare, cost of living, international conflicts, the economy, corruption, artificial intelligence, even immigration. The poll shows Democrats now have an edge, and they give them that edge even though the job approval of Democrats is worse than it is for Republicans. That's just the odd turnaround.
31: That doesn't make a lot of sense. You would assume then if the Republicans are per se, quote unquote, doing worse in all of these factors, you would assume as a whole would still be looked at more negatively. Right. But yeah, weird.
12: Right. 26% approve of the job Republicans are doing in Congress. 22% approve of the job Democrats are doing in Congress. But the poll gives them an edge across the board. The other red flag number here, President Trump's disapproval now matches what it was in the weeks after January 6th. It's at that level. That's how bad things have gotten.
31: So certainly not what you'd want to see, as you say, we crawl into October here, looking ahead to the midterm elections. And obviously, you know, one poll is one poll, but kind of the general thought leading into the midterm elections here, at least now through this poll, is could be a bit of a bloodbath.
12: Well, right, and always look at the trend, right? That's why I only talk about the Quinnipiac polls. There are 10 polls every day. We talk Quinnipiac because it's pretty good and it's consistent, which is the other thing, in terms of producing numbers at regular intervals. And, you know, look, the president's numbers have been trending down considerably, and they continue. Again, reaching that disapproval number that's awfully high. They also ask a lot about AI in this survey, a lot of mistrust. 71% of voters say they're more likely to vote for a candidate who supports strict guardrails on AI, exactly the opposite of what President Trump was touting yesterday outside the White House, saying, oh, no, they're going to police themselves now. So, all right, that may be another missed opportunity for President Trump.
31: So certainly we see a lot of growing fear and anti-sentiment when it comes to both AI and data centers, which kind of leads us into our second story here this morning, Rory, of this new America.gov website that's going to be powered by superintelligence.
12: Right. That's the name President Trump now gives artificial intelligence in his branch of the federal government. He's renamed it SI for superintelligence. But look, America.gov so far, very handy. It's a very clean website. If you go to America.gov, you can ask it questions like, how do I get a passport? How do I apply for Medicare? Can I reserve a campsite at a national campground? Or I can't think of the word I'm thinking of. National park, not just park. And all these different government functions, you can just ask. And then using AI, it scrubs all the government websites to find the answers to your questions. It's supposed to be apolitical. Of course, the media doing what the media does. First things like, who won the 2020 election? And is climate change real? And some of the answers that come off government websites do contradict what comes out of the White House.
31: Yeah, no, certainly. And I know it's one of those things to where I talked about the America.gov website the other day, and the fact that the federal government has just a litany of websites that in the past you were kind of forced to kind of weave through in order to get some sort of an answer, to have some sort of a centralized place as to where you can get answers, as to where you can get a passport. That's the one thing I've seen a lot of people talking about yesterday, is going to make it much easier to get things like a passport. Well, so.
12: And it's nice that you don't have to create an account. You don't need a passport. The website has no ads. So it's just nice and clean and simple. Yeah, it's still AI working through your data. I get it. But for the most part, it's just a very simple, stripped down user experience without all the stuff that normally drives you crazy.
31: Which typically not something we think of when we think of the federal government on either side of the aisle there, Rory. So, yeah, hopefully something that is put to use and people can check out here in the next couple of weeks. But, Rory, I appreciate it, and we'll check in again tomorrow.
12: Hey, Danny, we'll talk to you then. Thanks.
31: There we go. Rory O'Neill there with the latest on both AI as well as some of the national polling, which even during the break, I'll be honest, as much as, yes, we can only take one poll at face value and who knows who exactly was polled, Republicans, Democrats, Independents, whatever else. But even I made a comment to El Lugo during the break that with the gas prices and not going to take a lot to see a shift towards Democrats this November. So as much as a month or two ago, I sat here and thought Republicans were in decent shape. And don't get me wrong, there's still some races across the country that Democrats were banking on winning, places like Maine, New Hampshire, etc. That not exactly sure that's going to happen. But as I say, only going to take a couple of votes in a couple of these key states to ultimately really swing things here. And unfortunately, more often than not, people tend to vote with their wallets. And right now, when it comes to just average gas prices, it's really starting to put a dampering and a hurting into people's wallets. And it's really starting to affect things. And let's be honest, I don't know if there's really much hope between now and November of getting gas prices down. Now, obviously, not going to be the only deciding factor, but for some of these swing votes, things like that certainly could play a factor come this November. With that, though, let's get to our timeout. Coming up on the other side of your news, traffic and weather together, I want to dive into higher education. An editorial read recently from Issues and Insights titled, Reality Slaps College Graduates in the Face, because, well, we've seen a remarkable shift that would have sounded unthinkable a generation ago when it comes to young people and getting jobs with a
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30: WDAG.

0: through this Wednesday. Welcome back, everyone. Danny Ferentino in for the traveling Jim Polito. And for the past couple of decades, I think it really started with my generation in the late 90s, early 2000s. But there was a single narrative drilled into students across the country, and it was get a four-year college degree or ultimately risk falling behind. It's spend the money, take out the loans, and get a ticket to a job in the future. And recent labor market data analyzed by the Burning Glass Institute reveals a stunning shift that would have sounded almost unthinkable just 20, 25 years ago, that young adults between the ages of 22 and 34 without a college degree currently face lower unemployment rates than their peers holding four-year diplomas. And the young person who entered the workforce straight out of high school or pursued a skilled trade is statistically finding more stability and immediate employment opportunities than some fresh graduate walking off campus with some fancy degree and all kinds of debt. And there was a recent editorial published in Issues and Insights titled "Reality Slaps College Graduates in the Face," and detailed some of this shift that we've seen, and it underscores that while the general entry-level job market remains active for young workers, higher education graduates are facing a pretty serious headwind, that underemployment among recent college graduates remains elevated, with nearly 45% of diploma holders working in positions that don't actually require some sort of bachelor's degree, and millions of young adults are having to make student loan repayments while earning entry-level wages in roles that are completely unaligned with their fields of study. And historically, a bachelor's degree served as a reliable proxy for things like discipline and teachability and baseline literacy, where now that is just been completely eroded, that a four-year credential no longer serves as automatic proof of workplace readiness. And yeah, a lot of it has to do with the higher education in recent years. And corporate recruiters and small business owners frequently are reporting a widening disconnect between higher education outcomes and workplace requirements, that they consistently highlight concerns regarding recent graduates' preparation and basic professional communication and discipline and just overall problem solving. And they report difficulties with onboarding and citing issues ranging from unrealistic compensation expectations to struggles receiving professional feedback and decades of grade inflation and insulation, basically, have allowed many of these students to complete these programs without developing any real resilience to the real world. And when these graduates enter workplaces driven by, money, I guess, and then they have to actually hit deadlines and things like that, well, that's when we're seeing this disconnect occur. And businesses are increasingly prioritizing candidates who demonstrate immediate ability to actually step in and work over actual paper qualifications. And contrast that with the trajectory of young adults entering into vocational programs and stuff. And they're going off and entering into positions like electricians and plumbers and HVAC technicians. And a lot of these are in high demand fields, and there is no debt that's being carried over, and there is a labor shortage, and there's a clear pathway to success in a short period of time. And there we've seen this shift take place because higher education retains an ability to still offer up something for specialized professions, things like that. We're talking engineering, medicine, sciences, law, something like that. But outside of that, many of these other four-year degrees aren't exactly yielding a positive return on investment, especially considering how much money has been put into it. And higher tuition costs combined with a shifting employer expectation are encouraging a more pragmatic approach to secondary education planning. That the fact that more people are prioritizing skills and proficiency and reliability over a piece of paper that says you should be able to do these jobs is why we've seen this shift. Because again, many of these young college students have seemingly just been coddled for the first 20 to 25 years of their life and then forced into the real world, for lack of a better term, and just don't know how to manage it. So would you rather be dealing with someone at 25 who basically has no real life experience, or would you consider potentially working with somebody who from the age of 18 on has already gone out there and gained 7 years of real world abilities, which is why I think we've kind of seen this shift in recent years. But let's go to the phone lines. 855-403-9846. Let's head out to Melrose. Mike wants to weigh in on this. What do you got, Mike?
1: First, thank you for all the great information you provide to us.
0: Appreciate that.
1: I want to talk about the lack of jobs for college graduates. A big problem was when the government took over student loans, and that took the allocation away from the schools. I graduated in 68 in this great placement office at my college. Just fantastic. I had 15 job offers when I graduated. But I also had my first job as my sophomore summer with General Motors, because it was just being wonderful. Also, what I find today is so many majors are what to think, not how to think. I was an engineering major. Everything was about this is how it works, and this is why it works this way. So going back to having the schools doing the loans and knowing what degrees are valuable and what aren't, that's a big thing. And then shifting more to reading, writing, and arithmetic, how to think, not what to think. So thank you for all your service.
0: Appreciate that. No, and unfortunately, Mike, it has become an indoctrination on many of these college campuses. It hasn't become about things like reading, writing, and arithmetic. But I find it quite interesting there that Mike mentioned that a lot of this started to go wrong when the federal government took over the student loan process. And actually, on that note, yesterday, the Department of Education updated a little bit of the eligibility to actually get back a return on investment. That under updated Department of Education standards, federal loan guarantees will no longer be handed out to college degree programs that leave graduates saddled with all of this debt and zero earning power in the real world. A lot of these useless degrees that Mike was talking about, because for decades, a lot of these higher education institutions have operated on a bit of a predatory model, enrolling all of these students into this low-value academic program and charging these astonishing tuition rates and then handing over a diploma that ultimately fails to yield a job capable of paying off the student loans. And now, if a degree program's graduate income and debt-to-earnings metrics fall below baseline standards, federal taxpayers are no longer going to be on the hook and have to underwrite those loans. And it is a direct shift away from treating the federal loan portfolio like some sort of open-ended bailout. And predictably, the moment that these rules were introduced, the progressive left had a collective meltdown, and they immediately began pushing all of these false narratives, claiming that the administration is attempting to ban certain majors or dictate what universities are allowed to teach. And as usual, that is a complete fabrication, that the government doesn't dictate curriculum or ban any sort of classrooms exams or anything like that. Universities are still entirely free to offer up whatever majors or programs or classes that they want. What the federal government is doing is establishing a basic standard of fiscal responsibility that taxpayers will no longer have to be the primary financier for a lot of these degree programs that function as these financial traps for many young adults. There is a massive difference between suppressing academic freedom and refusing to subsidize bad investments with public taxpayer money. And again, just look at how the student loan crisis was manufactured in the first place, that when it was shifted towards this unlimited federal loan dollars, colleges realized they had a blank check backed by the U.S. Treasury. And because the financial risk was entirely shifted onto the student, aka as well as the American taxpayer, all of these colleges had incentive to jack up tuition rates and expand all of this administrative blow and construct all of these lavish campuses and create all of these niche degrees that ultimately offer up no real career trajectory. And it didn't matter to the colleges. They got paid up front. The students were the ones getting stuck with decades of debt. And then the taxpayer was expected to ultimately cover the loss when the student defaulted. So ending the blank check system removes this inflated cost that colleges have put in across the board. And at the same time, also giving a little bit of accountability to many of these colleges that didn't previously exist. Because for years, they've basically insulated themselves from, any economic worries. And if a high school graduate enters a four-year program and takes on $80,000 in federal loans and ends up working an entry-level job, the university suffers no financial penalty whatsoever. That's just the poor student. They keep the tuition money. They move on to the next fool that's willing to pay them hundreds of thousands of dollars. And at its core, protecting taxpayers and young people alike certainly seems like a good idea from where I sit, and seems like a bit of common sense. So certainly, 17, 18 year olds deserve some protection from some of these institutional promises that ultimately failed to translate into any economic success or independence whatsoever. So reestablishing some sort of baseline standards for loan eligibility, as I say, a bit of common sense when it comes to lending, and actually forces higher education into justifying their ever-rising price tag. But with that, going to get to our next timeout. I see we got Bob in Springfield. We're going to hold him over for now. But on the other side, we got to check in with Mike Armstrong.
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20: It's August 2023, a county government meeting in Pennsylvania's Lehigh Valley. A young woman, early 20s, steps up to the mic to speak.
21: My two-month-old son was happily drinking milk from his bottle when he quickly started choking, turned blue, and went limp. My boyfriend transported our son to the changing table as I grabbed an anti-choking device and my boyfriend began assembling it. Two pumps of the device and my son was conscious, gasping for air and coughing up milk.
20: They all went to the ER to make sure the baby was okay.
21: But upon arriving at Lehigh Valley Hospital, the diagnosis quickly became something so different.
20: One of the doctors had a theory.
21: She stated to my father,

0: connected devices at the home have been around for, probably the better part of, 15 years now. I don't know exactly when the Ring camera came out, but probably around that.
1: 10 to 15 years,
0: And plenty of companies do this. For anyone that has some of this stuff, it's mostly pretty scattershot all over the place, right? I've got a Ring video doorbell. I have smart connected smoke detectors that will, are monitored online. I separately have devices that are connected thermostats, but they're run by a different company. And, if Apple is good at one thing, they are darn good, I'm going to take the cynical view, at taking other people's technology and making it far more usable and then placing it in the existing Apple universe where they already have a very wealthy, big client base.
1: Correct. They integrate it very well into your life. So, yeah.
0: Yeah. Precisely. And I think anybody that has a connected smart home, getting it all to work very conveniently is some work. And I think, keeps some people away. I also find a lot of this stuff to be rather annoying. I don't think I need a connected washing machine or dishwasher or, refrigerator that's going to tell me when I'm running low on milk. But, the iPod, there were MP3 players before the iPod. Mm-hmm. There were wireless headphones before the AirPods. And Apple has really made a market out of nothing there. So we will see. I think this makes a lot more sense for their business model than some of the other things that they've looked at over the years, such as the car. And I've learned to not doubt when Apple decides to make a big investment into something.
1: Exactly. They've proven success time and time again. So I will say, managed to get a smart oven, and I do like the feature that we can turn on the oven before we get home. That's pretty useful. But switching gears here, Mike, got about a minute left. Oil, I'm assuming, not very good to talk when it comes to oil today.
0: No, I mean, the prices have been moving down. The president announced that they would be releasing a little bit of oil from the strategic emergency reserves, which, those were running low when President Trump took office. They've got to be running quite low now, but releasing some oil there. The good news here is that some has been seeping through the Middle East, but the bad news would be that the Iranians can't like that, and will they strike out in some unpredictable way is the concern right now. But oil prices, compared to last week, down a little bit, which should provide some degree of relief across all the refined products.
1: Bit of good news there, I guess, considering the circumstances. Mike, we'll be sure you're listening this morning at 10. Enjoy the day. We'll talk again tomorrow.
0: Thank you.
1: Here we go. Mike Armstrong, as I say, make sure you're listening 10 to noon on most of these airways. If not, make sure you check it out on iHeartRadio. However, up against the hard break here at the top of the hour, we'll check in with Jim on the other side. We're still going to dive into your idiots of the day. Plus, we got to dive into this new Department of Homeland Security Inspector General report on Operation
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9: In Game 1 of baseball's wild card series, Austin Riley hit a 3-run homer in the 8th to give the Braves a 5-3 win over the Phillies. The Chicago White Sox got off to an early 3-0 lead and held on to beat the Astros 6-3. In New York, the Yankees blanked the Red Sox 9-0 as Cam Schlittler pitched a gem and Ben Rice finished with 6 RBIs that included an 8th inning grand slam. And San Diego jumped all over the Cubs with Fernando Tatis Jr. and Manny Machado Machado homering in the first. Michael King

0: pitch 7 shutout innings as they shut out the Cubs 8-0. All those teams are back at it today for Game 2. Phillies Braves at 2 p.m. Eastern, Sox Astros at 5, Boston New York at 8, and Cubs Padres at 10. All games on NBC and Peacock. I'm Andy West with your iHeartRadio Sports Report.
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3: Good morning, 8 o'clock. I'm John Bayback. Here's what's happening. A motion hearing in Plymouth County Superior Court yesterday on the Lindsey Clancy case. Defense attorney Kevin Ridington arguing that the case should be thrown out.
4: So I asked the court to hearken back to the evidence that was presented and ask yourself, where's the evidence that she did this?
3: Then blasting the state police investigation into the murders, Reddington said there was no real investigation done by police. Meantime, there's been no decision on a possible retrial by prosecutors. Next hearing date, November 2nd. President Trump is hailing Tuesday's White House summit on artificial intelligence. Mark Mayfield has more.
5: Trump and House Speaker Mike Johnson hosted Elon Musk and the heads of Anthropic, OpenAI, NVIDIA, and others as fears grow over the rapid advancement of AI.
6: They love our country, they love the world, and they came together and they did something that few people really, it's almost like a constitution in a way.
5: Trump touted a document signed by the tech leaders that lays out a series of safety commitments around the advancement of AI. Trump said the leaders agreed to self-police themselves, and Johnson pledged government oversight without overregulation. The president said AI is vital to American growth and pledged that artificial intelligence will henceforth be called superintelligence. I'm Mark Mayfield.
3: It appears that most of the drought is over in the region, although the latest National Weather Service drought monitor still has portions of western and central Massachusetts as abnormally dry, along with the northwest corner of Connecticut and portions of western Rhode Island. In sports, Yankees beat the Red Sox 9-0. Bruins beat the Rangers 3-0, scoring all three goals in the third period. It was opening night in the NHL and more.
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4: Never surrendering on this Wednesday morning. Welcome back, everyone. Danny Ferentino in for the traveling Jim Polito. And, of course, we'll check in with him in just a few moments. Find out how the trip in Ireland is going. But stick around in this hour. We'll dive into your idiots of the day. Also going to dive into this new Inspector General report on Operation Allies Welcome. That was when we brought all of the Afghans into the country. Turns out the vetting process wasn't exactly, well, done at all. So we'll dive into that. Plus, the United Supreme Court delivered a big victory for immigration enforcement yesterday. We'll tell you about that. We'll wrap up on a high note. But before we get to Jim, I do want to get this call in, 855-403-9846. Bob in Springfield's been patiently waiting to talk about a poll that we talked about last hour. What do you got, Bob?
34: How you doing?
4: Good. Thanks.
34: Yeah. You know, Americans don't realize that, you know, you said Jim is in Ireland. He's having a nice trip, mm-hmm. right? When he comes back in a couple months, we might not have a country, and I'll tell you why. That survey by Quinnipiac mm-hmm. might have some truth to it in this poll because, and don't get me wrong, I don't agree with but Americans got to wake up and look at all the prospects of what they're doing. The radicalized, there's millions of Americans that are radicalized. You can't change their minds. But we are in deep trouble. As a veteran that fought for this country, I'm telling you, we are in deep trouble. And the reason why we're in deep trouble is because people only look at affordability, but they're not looking at the whole picture of where this country's heading. If Al-Siad, AOS, ACA, can you imagine these people, if they run this country, it's going to be, I don't know how to explain it to you.
4: No,
34: we're not going to have a...
4: And you're right, Bob. And I think if you were to look at the overall picture of a whole of success when it comes to President Trump, when it comes to Republicans over the past couple of years, yes, it is a rousing success. We could go through the list of things that they've been managed to accomplish. However, at the end of the day, I go back to it's all about the economy, stupid. And ultimately, people end up voting with their wallets. And at a time when we see gas prices as high as they are, much like you, Bob, I also see the potential writing on the wall.
34: And you know, Joe, one more statement.
4: Yep.
34: The Pope was recently in France, and he made an address to 800,000 Frenchmen. He's on a trip, right? And the Pope made an address. He didn't direct his phrase towards the United States, but it was pretty obvious. He's like Pete Hegseth Hegseth, the head of the Secretary of War, prayed to Jesus that, you know, that our troops are, you know, victorious, right? So the Pope states that, oh, you know, he shouldn't do that. Well, where is the Pope when we're fighting evil? And the Pope doesn't understand that evil is Iran. I don't hear him talking about the 50,000 people that were shot dead by this regime for just parading around. Now, I'm a Christian, but the Pope is a human just like me. And then he criticized our country indirectly by stating that, you know, we should allow immigration to come in here. Yes, we should, but it should be vented. How about he doesn't talk about the rapists?
0: No, and that's one of the... Appreciate the call, Bob. I got to get to Jim here in a minute. But no, and that's one of the big conversation when it comes to Iran. And we've talked plenty in the past about my thoughts and my feelings when it comes to Iran and the current situation that we're in and whatever else. But at the end of the day, whether or not that was the right choice ultimately doesn't affect the cost of people's wallets. And as I'm going to keep reiterating, it's ultimately what's going to drive this election. It's the latest and the greatest, and ultimately that's what dictates many of these elections. And with the, you know, takeover of the DSA by the Democrats, with the Trump derangement syndrome that courses through the veins of so many people in this country, it's not going to take much in order to see that drastic shift come this November and those potential changes that we all fear seeing potentially and hamstringing President Trump during his last couple of years in office. But with that, as I say, we'll get back into that at some point here. But we got to check in with Jim over there in Ireland.
2: Well, good morning, everybody. And, well, where are we? We're in Killarney. And how could I say it? Like, well, I mean, Dublin's great. And these other places are great, but you know what? Killarney is kind of like ground central or ground zero for tourism in Ireland. Yes, yesterday we did go to Blarney Castle, and I am posting that stuff so that you can see me kissing the Blarney Stone in case you missed it yesterday. When I kiss the Blarney Stone, I'm not getting the gift of gab. I am recharging the battery of the Blarney Stone with my gift of gab, giving it like you would give a pint of blood. You wouldn't even notice it was gone. I'm giving that gift of gab back into the Blarney Stone so that everybody else can have it. But no, we're in Killarney. And we're going to be here we stayed here last night. We'll stay here tonight. And tonight, today we're going out to the Ring of Kerry, which is beautiful. I mean, I know in the United States of America, we have our national parks and our two boys were just out, you know, in Utah, the Grand Canyon, all of that. That is amazing and beautiful. But Ring of Kerry is too. And we're going to do that today, and it will just be amazing. And meanwhile, we will stop at a local place called Moriarty's. And it is a shop that sells everything authentic Irish. Now, just like in America, right? You can go to Ireland and you can buy things that have Guinness on them or Ireland or whatever. And then you look at the bottom of it and it's like, oh, it's made in China. I mean, if you really want something made authentic, well, it's very easy to go where you can get that. So anyway, we're going to do that. I'll talk about that. But I want to talk about a couple of interesting things. One of them is this. You know over here they drive on the wrong side of the road, right? You understand that. They don't drive exactly. They're over on the other side, and so is the steering wheel on the vehicle. Now, think about this. Put yourself in this position. You're approaching a stairwell, say, in a store, right? You're approaching a stairwell in a store, and it is a big stairwell, but it's divided, There's a right side and there's a left side. Now, you know what you're going to do, right? When you're at the landing below that stairwell, you're going to go right, right? I'm sorry to be repetitive. You're going to go to the right side. You're going to walk up the right side of that stairwell. Okay, we went to a couple of places, some nice around Blarney, some woolen mills and stores and things. And, you know, they were multi-floor. Well, they were two-floor. Very nice. And I watched this for a while. Now, hold on. So I sat down in a nice comfy chair because Kathy was going through the woman's area and for the for children and actually for, because we're going to have a granddaughter soon. And she's going through that. And I said, look, I'm going to sit here. The men's department was on the second floor of this place. So I said, I'll sit here. When you're ready to go upstairs, we'll go upstairs. Okay. So but my chair that I sat in, you know, like the husband chair that they have in really nice places, I sat in that chair and I was on my phone, but I was also watching as people, and there were a lot of Irish, even though I was at Blarney Stone, and that's south of Dublin, there were a lot of Irish. I mean, think about us. So we live in what? Like I used to, Lincoln, Rhode Island, or like John and Susan Scungio live there. Oh, and by the way, they're with us. Well, you're going to go on vacation. Okay, we go down Newport, whatever, Little Compton, whatever. Okay, so you're in Massachusetts. You go to the Cape like we do or whatever. There are a lot of Dublin people. It wasn't just Americans, even though we make up the largest group of tourists. It wasn't just Americans. They were Irish. And I can look at somebody and say, oh, yeah, that's an Irish person. Think about this. They drive on the wrong side of the road. When they go up a stairwell, they go up it on the wrong side. They go up it on the left side. I'm not kidding. Going up, they're on the left side. Going down, they're on the left side. Now, what have we learned and what do we do? Think of yourself either recently or maybe today. You get to the bottom of a stairwell. Which hand goes on the rail? The right one. And you go up the right side. When you come down, what side are you on? Oh, turn it around. You're on the right side. You put your hand on that rail, and you get on the right side. Now, I know you're going to say, Jim, aren't there many more important things you could have brought up now? Well, yeah, but keep this in mind. You know, Danny and Luke over there, and they're going to take care of all that other stuff. I just want to take care of what I'm observing here. Now, that leads me to the next part of what I really observed. We went out to an incredible pub in Killarney, Reedy's, and just an amazing place, so old, all these little cubby holes to go in, and it was amazing. And then, of course, I went to a hotel that is owned by an individual who is friendly with a family Kathy and I know very well back in Massachusetts, went over there, but then went back to the hotel and the pub in the hotel last night. And there was a bartender, and this guy was in his 20s, and he was obviously, okay, that wasn't a brogue he was talking with. And I said, where are you from? He said, Ukraine. Now, this nice young man got out of Ukraine when he was about, he was just on the verge of 17, when everything kind of started falling apart. He showed me pictures. So, well, let me just tell you, you know what, so you don't sit here worrying about the guy. The happy ending of the story is he got out of Ukraine with his girlfriend, and his brother got out, went to Florida. his sister got out, and she is younger than him. She's in Ireland with him, and he got his parents out. And his parents are young. They're in their 40s, late 40s. He told us the story of getting out of Ukraine at the beginning of that war. He showed us pictures of the train station and a train on the tracks and not even a centimeter of space where you could see anything other than people pressed up against that train. And it was the beginning of the war, and he got out. And here's what he said. The soldiers were seeing who could get on the train and not, and they saw that I was young and my girlfriend was young, and they said, go ahead, get on the train. He got out of there. He went to Poland. From Poland, he went to Cyprus, and from Cyprus, he went to Ireland. His parents caught up with him, with his little sister, and like I said, the brother went to Florida. When you see the picture he showed me and what he talked about, I'm condensing it here. All I could think of was people getting away from the Nazis in World War II. You look at the picture, it's color. The train is modern. The station is modern. It's no different than a picture from 1939. And Putin. And Hitler. I mean, I don't know what else to add to that. Believe me, this is part of the reason we travel. I could tell you about all the great and fun stuff, but you need to see this. And it's incredible. So, of course, we took good care of him and gave him a good tip and talked with him for quite a while. A lot of people in the group. It's amazing. All right. More tomorrow. Don't worry. You're listening to the Jim Polito Show. I may be over there.
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0: of the day on this Wednesday, and actually going to call an audible due to an email I received this morning from our friends over at Wallet Hub, which I'm sure many of you are familiar with. I know I've talked about, Jim's talked about some of the rankings lists put out by Wallet Hub, but this one I just found completely ironic. And they say, with October being National Energy Awareness Month and 58% of Americans saying that protecting the environment should be prioritized above economic growth. Who's putting the environment above economic growth? That's another story for another day. But 2026 Greenest Cities in America list. And they say the greenest cities in America are number one, Oakland, California. Two, San Jose. Three, San Francisco. Four, Washington, D.C. Five, Honolulu. Six, San Diego, California. Seven, Fremont, California. Eight, Irvine, California. Nine, Portland, Oregon. And number 10, Minneapolis, Minnesota. So each and every one of those has a crime issue, a homelessness issue, a problem with everyday citizens having to step over excrement in order to do their daily business in many of these communities. But hey, at least they're green. Just talk about completely upside down and you know what backwards of way of thinking of let's be sure we're green, but yet people are leaving the city in droves due to the litany of reasons that I just gave you. So I guess it's not even really Wallet Hub that deserves to be mentioned in our idiots of the day, but the greenest cities in America that ultimately deserve that ranking. But going to make it quick here because we got to get to the break at the bottom of the hour. So one other idiot of the day for you, and this one in the front office executives and PR team for the Seattle Mariners. And we know that sports organizations make bad decisions over the time, but the Mariners set kind of a gold standard for cowardice over the weekend. They finished 76-86 this season, missed the postseason, and ultimately decided to fire their manager Dan Wilson. And when it comes to firing a manager due to a team that's underperforming, that's standard business in professional sports. That comes with the job. You're kind of expecting at some point to ultimately be fired. But what the Mariners front office did was just a unprecedented display of spineless leadership. They ultimately forced Dan Wilson to walk out to the press room alone and break the news of his own firing to the media. Yeah, this is a Seattle Mariners Hall of Famer who has played over 1,000 games for the team, dedicated, you know, countless decades of his life to that community. And instead of the general manager or upper management stepping up to the microphone and taking responsibility for a failed roster and a tough season and whatever else, instead they handed Dan Wilson his pink slip behind closed doors and then told him to do their dirty work, and he had to stand at the podium fighting back tears in front of cameras announcing his own departure because all of the executives didn't have the you-know-what to actually face the public. And just another textbook example of the pathetic state of some people in management. And they love taking credit, but when it comes to any of the blame, that's another question. And unfortunately, Dan Wilson had to go stand out there and announce that he was being fired. So we'll certainly include the Seattle Mariners front office in our idiots of the day. But going to get to your next timeout coming up on the other side of the break. Still going to dive into Operation Allies. Welcome the new Inspector General report on the vetting of those individuals, plus the Supreme Court putting back a little sanity in immigration enforcement. So we'll dive into that when we get back.
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28: Lisa Sky Hain loved working with people.
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28: She was excited about her new job.
29: Day one, literally 8 a.m., I have an email that says, "Good morning, let's create the largest networking community on the planet."
28: Lisa's new boss was a 6'5" entrepreneur from Israel named Adam Newman, and he had a brand new startup called WeWork.
29: I remember thinking, all right, I'm about to be on a ride.
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12: Hey, oh, let's go. Hey, oh, let's go. Hey, oh, let's go. Hey.
13: We go down the home stretch on this Wednesday. Welcome back. Danny Ferentino in for Jim Polito. And yesterday, a heavily redacted Department of Homeland Security Inspector General report was released on Operation Allies Welcome, which was the federal initiative launch following the withdrawal from Afghanistan. And ultimately, it's uncovered an astounding level of federal incompetence. According to internal watchdog audits, federal authorities recorded a 40% error rate in the asylum screening and vetting process for Afghan evacuees. That 4 out of every 10 files processed during this rush suffered from major errors in missing documentation or just incomplete background checks. And go back to that summer of 2021 as those cargo planes flew out of Afghanistan and thousands of unvetted individuals were processed through military staging bases. And repeatedly we were told that they were working families and that every single individual brought to the United States would undergo this rigorous background check, and we now have official government documentation proving that those very assurances were completely hollow, because when you dig into the specific data highlighted by federal auditors, the sheer scale of negligence is just breathtaking. And the IG's audit detailed a massive breakdown across multiple national security protocols, and they say 303 missed aliases that federal screeners completely failed to search or cross-reference alternative names, spelling variations, or known aliases used by the applicants. There was 23 missing security checks that authorities completely skipped mandatory security runs against FBI databases and counterterrorism registries. That there was 45 unresolved record screening systems generated matches to derogatory information, meaning flags for potential criminal history or security threats, and yet federal personnel granted approvals anyway without resolving said red flags. There was 115 documentation failures, including missing files and incomplete forms and unverified identities that were just swept under the rug. And think about what missing security checks actually means. It means government workers were literally just rubber stamping asylum applications, waving people into these military bases and American communities without even checking to see if any of their names appeared on federal terrorist watch lists or criminal databases. And this failure rate isn't just some abstract accounting error or a paperwork issue. No, it's carried with it some dangerous real-world consequences. And think about federal law enforcement intercepting a Afghan national paroled under Operation Allies Welcome, who was federally charged after plotting and making direct threats to kill Americans. And federal agents apprehended another Afghan national brought in under the program who had prior conviction for indecent exposure to a minor. And just a couple of examples. rules. And when you run an asylum vetting process with a 40% error rate, yeah, bad actors are going to slip through the cracks. And federal agencies told the public that every evacuee was thoroughly vetted, yet we have ISIS operatives and violent felons who were granted entry and resettled into American neighborhoods. And to understand how a federal agency allows a 40% failure rate, you have to look at the political incentive surrounding that withdrawal, that the exit from Afghanistan was one of the more visible, humiliating foreign policy disasters in American history. And you still remember the images of people clinging to airplanes, and political leadership in Washington was desperate for a PR turnaround. And the order sent down the chain of command was simple: clear out the overseas transit hubs as fast as humanly as possible, get people processed, move them into the United States, and we're supposed to deem this as some sort of an operational success. And when speed and political optics take priority over national security, well, yeah, procedures just get tossed out the window, and you don't have the verifications and the cross-checking and the background checks, and they were just these inconvenient hurdles that were, you know, allowing people not to come into the United States. The priority was clearing all of these transit centers in Qatar and Europe before news cameras could arrive. And yeah, it didn't matter if these individuals were, you know, supposed to be coming to the United States or not. And unfortunately, as I say, the burden of these broken federal policies has fallen squarely on local communities across the country. And working taxpayers funded every stage of this operation, that they paid for the flights, they paid for the housing, they paid for the asylum processing and the social services. And in return, citizens were lied to about the integrity of the vetting system. And yeah, just another glaring contradiction when it comes to immigration policy, that if, you know, they couldn't properly vet individuals brought in through military transport, then how do you believe anyone was screened at all that came across the border? Again, yeah, exactly. True national security requires transparency and examination of every aspect of individuals' lives. And unfortunately, under Operation Allies Welcome, prioritizing speed over thorough background checks was just another example of administration failure under the Biden the directive, and just another direct betrayal of public trust of, again, we were told time and time again, these people have all been vetted, and yet the IG report gives a vastly, vastly different situation. But on this whole topic of immigration, yesterday, the United States Supreme Court delivered a major, major victory for immigration enforcement. And for months, lower federal courts attempted to put a stranglehold on one of the more effective border enforcement tools available to the executive branch. And yesterday, the Supreme Court put a freeze on the lower court injunctions restoring the administration's ability to remove illegal immigrants to third-party nations. And to understand why this is such a massive deal, you have to look at how third-country deportations actually work, that when individuals enter the country illegally, many arrive from nations that actively refuse to cooperate with U.S. law enforcement. And instead, under standard procedure, the non-cooperation created this permanent loophole, and unvetted individuals could effectively destroy their passports and name a non-cooperative country of origin and force federal authorities to release them directly into domestic American communities under, you know, duress, I guess. And third-party deportation agreements were close this loophole by establishing diplomatic partnerships with nations that are willing to receive these deportees instead. So this emergency appeal reached the Supreme Court after another activist judge in the First Circuit Court of Appeals attempted to rewrite federal immigration procedures from the bench, and lower court judges ruled that federal agents couldn't execute third country deportations without providing every individual advance notice and formal written warnings and just a whole other slew of nonsense that essentially would have tied it up for a period of time. And just think about the sheer absurdity of that requirement. The lower courts were essentially demanding that outlets like Department of Homeland Security create this endless multi-tiered approach to every single removal order, and ultimately all it was going to do was bottleneck and slow deportations to an absolute crawl, because if an illegal immigrant is subject to a order of removal, allowing them to drag out the federal proceeding simply by objecting to the destination country turns the entire legal system into this just expensive circus. And we've seen it with people like Kilmar Abrego Garcia down there in Maryland, the supposed Maryland dad that turned out to be nowhere near the such. So I think that's where a lot of this argument kind of was thrust into the spotlight and where this conversation was really had. But we also know that there have been others. And then, as I say, that the lower courts were ruling that ultimately the Trump administration can't negotiate with a third country to accept these deportees. And the Supreme Court, as I said, basically came back and said that they can for now. So as we've said repeatedly over the past couple of years here, at the higher and higher the court that these cases ultimately get in front of, the Trump administration has had vastly more success. And a lot of that just has to do with many of these activist judges sticking their nose, quite frankly, where it doesn't belong. But we're going to take one last time out here this morning. We'll come back on the other side. I did not. We'll actually wrap up.
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time on this Wednesday. Welcome back, everyone. Danny Ferrantino in for Jim Pulido, and appreciate you spending some time with us here today. And of course, back with you tomorrow and Friday. We'll do it all over again. But before we make our way out of here for the day, we like to wrap up things on a high note. And actually, just came across this one. There's an article in the New York Times yesterday talking about how ICE is planning to hire 5,000 more employees by the end of the year. Most will be deportation officers, as I guess four people familiar with the hiring plans told the New York Times about the push. That ICE had about 29,000 employees in July, according to federal data cited by the paper, and roughly 8,000 more than when President Trump took office for the second time, and that meeting the new hiring goal would add another

0: a level of hospitality and really common sense that every adult who drove best should be put to shame for, but recognizing that this car was in the middle of the road, they organized themselves and two of the students stepped back into the roadway to signal to oncoming traffic, and the remaining five got behind the car and pushed the vehicle across two lanes of the street so that it would be safely on the right shoulder. And we're told every day that this entire young generation is just hopelessly addicted to screens and algorithms, and that they lack in basic life skills and are completely incapable of handling real-world adversity. And as we talked about earlier, yes, unfortunately, that is often the case with many of these young college graduates entering into the workforce, but every so often we come across one of these stories of these, you know, young individuals, and the fact that these young men stopped and saw a fellow citizen trapped in this dangerous situation and realized that, hey, we can actually probably help her, and stepped up to solve the problem using some, you know, some brains, some grit, some teamwork, and overall. So, yeah, that's one that, as I say, probably didn't receive a lot of attention, but all in all, certainly thought that the boys deserved a special shout out because, as I say, 20 minutes, this poor woman, I'm sure, scared out of her mind, sitting there waiting to unfortunately be rear-ended or something, as people not paying attention on their phones or whatever else, and how many other hundreds of people ultimately passed by her, and the fact that these seven high school kids chose neighborly duty over everything else, it just proves that, again, there is still some good in the next generation. So I thought that was a good reminder that despite all of the noise in the news and even the negative look we took at some of the young people earlier, that there is still some hope out there. But, well, that's going to do it for us here this Wednesday. And of course, as I say, back with you on Thursday. We'll do it all over again. But until then, enjoy this Wednesday. Enjoy the weather while it's here. One last grasp of summer, springtime weather. So enjoy it if you can. And until we talk again on Thursday, have a good day. Bye. Radio.
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9: A tamer than expected inflation update. I'm Dave Anthony, Fox News. Just out this morning, one the Federal Reserve monitors closely as it considers another interest rate hike. Personal consumption expenditures for August.
10: Month over month, PCE is 0.3. Now, that is a little bit lower than expectations of 0.4. The year-over-year numbers better than expected, 3.4 versus expectations of 3.7.
9: Fox Business Network's Taylor Riggs, that August annual inflation rate was the same as July's, but the cost of buying a house keeps going up. Mortgage rates have risen to 6%. sixth straight week to an almost 3-year high. The Mortgage Bankers Association.

0: Okay, two things happened at the White House yesterday, and they are the same thing. In the morning, the president signed an order creating America.gov. It's one website. It's a front door to the federal government, one login, and you can talk to it like a person, you know, because it runs on Google's Gemini and Elon Musk's Grok. It covers every federal service with more than 100,000 users, the whole government, through a single door. I tried to use it this morning again. I can't use it because it seems like it is overwhelmed. The servers are overwhelmed. Everybody's checking it out. Everybody I've talked to who has used it said it's probably the best thing the government has ever done. Few hours later, last night, the heads of Google and Meta and OpenAI and NVIDIA and Anthropic and Musk's companies sat down in the same building, signed a promise to police their own intelligence. They use internal controls, outside auditors, and board committees. If they don't keep it, nothing happens. It's morally binding. You have a morally binding contract to people who are absolutely amoral. And about 10 people are going to keep an eye on it. The first one, door number one, and the second one is a room. The instinct behind both is that the answer is always bigger, always higher, and always further away from you. Now look where we get real decisions, where the real decisions were made, okay? What's happening in Washington is it's all going to happen in Washington. But here's what happened also this week. In Highlands County, Florida, the state attorney general walked into a courtroom, asked the judge to stop OpenAI from offering ChatGPT to Florida's children. He said, stop calling it safe. Stop pretending it's human. Stop selling it to kids. In Montgomery, Alabama, this week, a jury sat down for the first trial in America against TikTok over whether its algorithm, what it does to teenagers, whether it's good or not. At least 27 more states are lined up behind it. Last month, Meta agreed to pay $17 billion to 47 states. And in South Lyon, Michigan, a town of about 12,000 residents there told their city council they didn't want license plate cameras tracking their cars. The council voted 5-2. Police had the cameras covered the same day. So what is happening? Washington is producing a pledge and a portal, while the states are producing a jury and a town produced a roll of tape. What's happening? This is not a fluke. This is the system working the way it was built. I want you to think about this like a thermostat in your house. Okay, you set it because you live there. You know the upstairs runs hot. You know your wife is always cold. Now imagine one thermostat for 350 million people set in a building you'll never visit and by people who will never be at your house. Somebody in your house is always going to be freezing. Somebody's always going to be sweating. And no one can reach the dial. See, America was designed as circles. You're in the middle, then your family, then your church, then your neighbors, then your town, then your county, then your state. Washington is the very outside ring. And it was given a very short list of jobs to do. Defend the country, guard the border, keep our money honest, make treaties. Everything else was supposed to stay close enough to you so you can walk into a room and enjoy the temperature. And you could look at the person who is deciding in the eye and say, Fred, that doesn't work. That's in the Constitution. The 10th Amendment says what's given to Washington, what isn't given to Washington, stays with the states or with you. And we've turned that whole thing upside down. Now Washington collects the money, sends it back to you and your town and your state. And it attaches strings. And the strings are always how it gets its way on everything. You know, this week, the administration told states it would probably hold back 20% of their counterterrorism grants money and for stopping bombings unless they adopt its election rules, hand-marked paper ballots, audits, and citizenship tax. I happen to like those ideas, but a federal judge said on Tuesday the agency had no authority to use counterterrorism money as a lever, and he was right. He's right. Keep the power as close to the states as possible. That's not what's happening in Washington, especially with AI. All right, let me tell you about our sponsor. 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
17: Dig below the surface in central Mississippi, and odds are good you'll find a burnt orange color looking back up at you. 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
17: 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In Mississippi, keeping secrets is as old as the soil itself. So can the truth ever really be uncovered?
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0: Spain. CENTCOM Commander Admiral Brad Cooper is praising the operation that crushed ISIS, writing, quote, as we step back and hand full primary responsibility for Iraq's security to the government of Iraq and the brave people of Iraq, U.S. and coalition forces stationed across the region will remain ready to respond to any ISIS threats that arise.
1: Fox's Molly Line. A condemned murderer has about an hour left to live in Tennessee, where Krista Pike will be the first woman executed in that state in more than 200 years. We got an inflation update this morning. Fox's Jenny Casola.
2: The PCE price index rose 0.3% in August from July, less than expected. For the year ending in August, the PCE has inflation at 3.0%.
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16: Welcome back to the Financial Exchange. Paul Lane, Mark Vandetti, and Tucker Silva here with you. We have a busy day here on the show. We've got a slew of economic reports that came out this morning that we're going to dive into. We also will have more economic reports coming out later this week on the labor market, but we'll start the show today with a updated reading on some inflationary numbers. This inflationary report that we're going to be covering here is the core PCE, which is the Fed's preferred measure of inflation. And typically there's not too much fanfare or coverage with these reports because oftentimes the CPI, the consumer price index data that comes out earlier in the month, gives a pretty clear indication in terms of what this report that we're going to cover this morning is going to print out at. However, there has been some revisions as to how this core PCE and this PCE inflation report is calculated, and I think those are being reflected a bit here in the numbers that we're seeing. So to dive right into the numbers, this core PCE, the reason that the Fed prefers this report or this way of covering inflation is that, one, the core PCE specifically strips out the impact of food and energy because those tend to be quite volatile. What we saw in terms of the most recent data from the month of August was that core PCE came in at about 3% year over year. That was below expectations of 3.3%. However, I will mention that there was some tweaking in terms of the methodology of the report that I think led to some revisions in the month of July, and that influenced that number coming in at 3%. If you look at just the PCE report here, the expectations were for, so this includes the impact of energy and food, expectations for a year-over-year read of 3.7%, we printed at 3.4%. So all that to say, this was a less inflationary report than expected, not as hot as expected. I guess we'll get into a second here whether the revisions are the cause to point to that there. But what we are seeing in terms of the market reaction to this is the market was rallying a little bit. The S&P 500 is up about a third of a percent, most in particularly the U.S. two-year treasury, which is heavily tethered to interest rate expectations, are down about 5 basis points to 4.85%. That had gotten as high as about 4.92 or 4.93%. And so we'll get into what this report means in terms of the Federal Reserve and its interest rate decision that will be looming next month. But Mark, just your initial thoughts on this report. How much do you just chalk up to the revisions sort of being the reason why this is a lighter?
17: I lose track of the statistical adjustments.
16: What they did was, so this report is done by the Bureau of Economic Analysis, and they made an adjustment to their methodology going all the way back to 2021 in terms of how they price for legal services, portfolio management services, software and computer access. All those components were adjusted. And so as a result of that, what you saw for the month of July's data is a 0.2% revision downward from what was reported in July versus what they adjusted to. And that has led to the year-over-year numbers looking a little bit more favorable.
17: So forget about year-over-year because that's quite backward looking. Let's look at top-line PCE deflator, which is the number the Fed targets. When they say our goal is 2%, they target the PCE deflator. PCE is personal consumption expenditures. It's literally what people spend on stuff. It's different than the CPI, the CPI index. It's better in some ways because it adjusts with the composition of spending. If we start buying more oranges instead of apples because apples get expensive, PCE captures that. CPI won't.
16: Because CPI is just a basket of goods.
17: I think it's updated twice a year. PCE is continuously updated. So a headline PCE, which includes energy, which was the big driver of headline this and last month, excuse me, which is the number we got this morning, was up 0.3% month over month. If you annualize that, it's like 3.7% annualized. And that's different than taking the last 12 months, but you got to look ahead, right?
16: Right.
17: That's the fastest since May. So after a couple of quiescent months, June, July, it perked up again. And this, the culprit there was mainly energy. So naturally, the urge is to strip that out and look at core. And we said core, I don't have it in front of me, was what, 0.2?
16: Correct.
17: Month over month. Okay, that's still 2.5% annualized. Mm-hmm. So way more than the Fed's long-term goal. But you might be inclined to downweight the importance of that in your little mental model, if you have one, because of the seepage of energy prices into core. But if you look at services was a large driver of the increase in core, up 0.3% overall services were versus the prior 2 months, 0.1 and 0.1. That explains why core went up from 0.1 in June, 0.1, these are month over month numbers now, to 0.2 in August. Sorry, I'm getting bewildered by all the decimal points and stuff. I think the upshot here, Paul, as we digest this, and forgive me again for all the stupid detail. I say stupid because in terms of trend, it's not really going to matter. But the big story is it did perk up, and that's mm-hmm. I don't want to say alarming. That doesn't allay anybody's fears. So if the Fed said we got to tighten once or twice more to wring inflation out of the economy to the extent that we can control it by controlling or influencing demand, I don't think view has changed based on this report is maybe what I should have led with. Talk about burying the headline.
16: It seems like the futures market has changed, though, a little bit more than your takeaway, where if we looked at the CME futures probabilities for the next Fed meeting, which is going to be at the end of October here, first of all, to go back a week ago, it was about a 70% probability that there was going to be another hike at that next meeting. You had John Williams come out, and we'll talk about that in just a moment, the other day on Tuesday, and sort of push back and say, we've already hiked, we don't need to necessarily hike again in October. That tended to adjust some of the pricing. So as of yesterday, the CME futures had the probability for a rate hike at about 50-50, whether they would stay or hike. This morning, as of 9 o'clock, off the heels of this report that came out at about 8:30, we now sit at a 65% probability that the Fed will not hike coming up on the next meeting.
17: Okay, so small change.
16: Usually these don't shift. You know, 15% in the course of a day is something to note. But it seems like the market's overall reaction to this is U.S. two-year Treasury coming down a little bit, as well as, you know, the CME future probability peeling back perhaps the likelihood of a hike in October. But we shall see. You know, it is just one report. That was something that it's going to be worth following. But again, perhaps some of the revisions playing into this as well.
17: Yeah, you can't view economic data in isolation. You have to have a model. You have to plug it into a model that takes work. What we do here is not conducive to that. We're just sort of, it's like sports radio. We comment, we move on. We comment, we move on. It's not serious analysis. I will say, that said, and it's all you can do in real time, there's nothing about this. If your model told you, if you're a researcher, your model told you yesterday inflation is a problem, the trend is elevated, and because inflation month over month is persistent, you've got to get ahead of it. If you're say a Fed economist, and that was your conclusion yesterday, it is absolutely still your conclusion today.
16: We also got some other economic data. We had a report on Q2 GDP. That was a third estimate that was released this morning here. It increased to 2.2%. That was up about 0.7% on this adjustment here from where it was previously in the second estimate. We also saw an upwardly revised Q1 figure of about 2.5%. Again, bottom line, the takeaways here for listeners is that the economy remains quite strong. A lot of this GDP growth that I'm mentioning here is tied to the fact that prices have gone up. That, you know, backs into what we were just speaking about at the beginning of the program. Inflation has become a more significant concern. The Federal Reserve has telegraphed that by increasing interest rates, and there's continuous chatter about some of the pricing pressure that continues to remain out there, whether it's due to AI data center investment pushing up demands for a lot of those services, as well as some of the energy stocks here. But it is without a doubt apparent that the economy is continuing to grow and inflation remains a concern as a result of that. And this data backs that up.
17: Yeah, I think these numbers are real. So they're after inflation. What this might tell, well, I guess we're interested in, like, what does it say to the Fed? I mean, what does the Fed glean from this? Most researchers think the potential of the economy, the speed limit, if you will, growth potential, is somewhere around 2. So on average, you had first and second quarter growth. I'm going to call it 2.3. I'll just take an average of those, rough average of those two. The economy is growing roughly at or above trend, which is respectable. That's what you would expect if nobody was doing anything special. What's notable to me about this is the second quarter, as compared to the first, was all about consumption. Of that 2.2% upwardly estimated real growth that you pointed out, 2.5%, so greater than 100%, came from spending, PCE, that number that the PCE deflator comes from that we talked about earlier. So without spending, it would have been a very different economy. Interestingly, data centers contributed nothing to growth in the second quarter. There's a category called computers and peripherals, which means exactly what you think it would mean. And that captures data center investment. It's part of it's a subcategory within investment. That contributed approximately nothing, minus 0.1.
16: What
17: so it actually detracted from.
16: What was that in Q1?
17: It was 0.62, a dramatic change.
16: Huh.
17: So let's go back. That's just where I was going. Thank you. You want a break here, and then we can hit this again?
16: No, let's finish it off. Right.
17: So past few quarters, Paul, 0.62 in Q1, 26. 0.55 in Q4, 25. 0.4 in Q3, 25. 0.52 in Q2, 25. So it's been a gigantic contributor to gigantic, somewhere in the order of a third on average of GDP growth over the past several quarters. And this goes back to 2024 and earlier, because this explosion of data center activity started in the early 2020s, though it's revved up as we're all reading about.
16: Interesting. We're going to take a quick break here on the Financial Exchange, but when we come back, we'll be talking about comments from John Williams, the Bank of New York's president, the Federal Reserve Bank of New York's president, and we'll also dive into a little bit of that GDP data that we were discussing as well right after this.
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16: 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That's DAV5K.Boston. I mentioned earlier in the program that the Federal Reserve Bank of New York President John Williams was speaking at an event Tuesday at the University of Buffalo, in which he was quoted as saying that there would be one more interest rate hike late this year. He said that may be appropriate to contain inflation. That did seem to cause a chain reaction in some of the futures markets that try to project whether or not the Federal Reserve will increase interest rates at its next meeting at the end of October. He was quoted as saying that after the raise in September, that they could sort of continue to gather more data before they make their next decision on interest rates. We mentioned in the first segment of the program, we just got some inflationary data that the market seems to be reacting to being softer than anticipated. As a result, it does now seem that the overwhelming probability at the moment is that the Federal Reserve would continue to hang tight at the current interest rate level that they are at. But it is interesting, Mark. This is a very different approach from probably what Kevin Warsh would want. I just found it puzzling. And all of the members of the Federal Reserve can conduct business how they like. With Jerome Powell's administration, there was a lot more communication. Kevin Warsh has tried to contain some of that Fed talk a bit, but John Williams did not get that memo. He's just out there at some event telling exactly what he thinks they should do.
17: I'm not surprised. He's an academic, so he's like a preeminent monetary policy researcher. He basically invented the method for estimating the short-term neutral rate. So he's an accomplished, like, academic. Sort of like in the Bernanke mold, not quite as accomplished as Bernanke. What I'm getting at is these academics are big fans of forward guidance. They believe in a deep toolkit for the Fed. And forward guidance is one. Forward guidance just means telling the markets what you think interest rates will be, which he just did.
16: He
17: told us all, I expect Fed funds, their short-term rate target, that is, to be at 4 versus 3.75, where I think it is today. I'm just using the median,
16: right,
17: the midpoint of the target. So he's a believer in forward guidance. Warsh doesn't want to use it, but you can't control. He's the New York Fed's appointed president. So Warsh has no control over who fills that seat, nor does he have any control over him. I don't think that's a dramatic enough departure from the sort of dictates that Warsh has laid down to get anybody's attention, but I'm just not sure what one rate hike is supposed to do if they think inflation is actually a problem, other than inspire confidence in people that they want to
16: messaging.
17: Get it under control.
16: Yeah.
17: And that's that has a role. Managing expectations, also something an academic would keep top of mind. Managing expectations is important, and that's what Williams is trying to do there. Practical impact, though, of a couple rate hikes spread out over a couple quarters, probably nil if you think demand is the problem, which I don't think these guys do.
16: Yeah, he goes on to say in this speech here that while monetary policy cannot move ships or reopen pipelines and refineries, it can diminish the risk that these supply shocks spill over into broader and more persistent inflation. So clearly recognizing that, you know, they only have so many tools in their toolkit, but they recognize that this persistent inflation is something that needs to be addressed. And that is likely the signaling behind the rate hike that we saw in September. But to your point, doesn't move the needle a lot when you just talk about a quarter of a percent. Many high-earning Americans live paycheck to paycheck, according to Goldman Sachs. The big takeaway from this survey that Goldman Sachs did of 5,100 participants was that those who are earning $300,000 to $500,000, a third of them stated that they were living paycheck to paycheck. I don't really know what to do with these type of surveys, Mark. I know that they're publicized to try and get some sort of visceral feedback from readers. It is clear that inflation has been a problem, but not sure if I take much from this other than high-income earners are feeling the pinch, too, in terms of their paychecks on a month-to-month basis here. Taking a look around at markets, we've got the markets rallying all in positive territory on this lighter-than-anticipated inflation report that we saw. We'll have more on the markets and the economy with Wall Street Watch right after this break. Stick with us.

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15: Well, the Fed's preferred measure of inflation, the core PCE index, showed core inflation was at 3% on an annual basis, softer than estimates of 3.3%. This morning, we also saw an upwardly revised second quarter GDP reading where the economy grew by 2.2%, higher than the previous estimate of 1.5%. Right now, the Dow is up only 2 points, completely flat. S&P 500 is up about 0.5% or 35 points higher. NASDAQ's seeing a nice little rally of over 0.8% or 215 points up. Russell 2000 is up by 0.3%. 10-year Treasury yield up 1 basis point at 5.27%. And crude oil jumping 2% higher, trading at $91 a barrel. Boeing, that stock is up by 0.5% after the company secured a $20 billion contract from the U.S. Navy to build its next generation jet fighter. Meanwhile, Bloomberg reported that Apple plans to make a push into the smart home market on October 13th with a smart home hub, which will have a 6-inch square display. Apple is up by 2.5%. Elsewhere, Cal-Maine Foods is seeing its stock sink 3% after the egg producer posted a wider than expected loss. Eli Lilly is edging higher after the drug maker said its next-gen weight loss drug, when combined with Zepbound, help people lose substantially more weight than Zepbound alone. And Micron Technology will report earnings after today's closing bell. I'm Tucker Silva, and that is Wall Street Watch.
16: The gap between the rich and the very, very rich is getting wider here. A piece from Barron's, I believe. No, Wall Street Journal. This entails the 137,000 households that account for the top 1.1% in the nation. So you're talking about an average net worth of $200 million. So the real heavy hitters account now for about 15% of the nation's total wealth. That compares to the bottom 50% accounting for just 2.3% of the nation's wealth. Again, this is similar to the piece that we just covered in the segment before, which I spoke a little bit about those who are earning 300 to 500,000. A third of the respondents in a Goldman Sachs survey indicated that they were living paycheck to paycheck. These two stories as a whole, I'm not really sure what I can add in terms of economic commentary. The one takeaway that I have from gaps like this, the wider that they get, you would imagine the risk that looms out there for political shifts where there is perhaps more of a demand from those people in the bottom 50% to have, whether it be more socialist impact politically or just frustration with the systems. But it is important to note, as much as the 15% that is accounted for, that 0.1%, saw tremendous growth of wealth from this period of time since 2019 to where we are today, about a doubling. There was still tremendous growth for the bottom 50% as well. Basically, over this period of time, for the most part, whoever you are, you have seen a significant growth in your net worth. If, assuming you are either a homeowner, because we've seen home prices appreciate 50%+ in this span of time, and you likely have a relatively low mortgage rate, though newer buyers obviously don't have the same benefit of the COVID stimulus days where you get in the 3% mortgages. Certainly, if you were invested in stocks in any capacity, whether in your 401k or just in a regular investment account, you have seen a significant gain. I've got to imagine, Mark, I haven't looked at the numbers, but close to a doubling over that 6-year period, likely with the amount of 20% gains that we've had from 19 to 26 here. Looking back 5 years ago, where was the S&P 500 in 2021? We were at, you know, 4,200, and now we sit at 7,700. So certainly there's been tremendous gains that have been made there. So I'm not sure what I can take away other than, I guess, the risk of potential political shifts. But other than that, it is just the phenomenon of the recency bias that we see with the market.
17: There's some work done on other countries by development economist types who have all found that greater inequality translates into slower growth. And the mechanism, so you might ask, well, how? like, what exactly is happening? And it's partly what you suggested, if I remember correctly. It's been a long time since I've looked at this, like, literature. But it's that people at the in the bottom, those of us not in the 1 or 2% or whatever, we get disgruntled, so we start voting for policies that encourage redistribution, not wealth generation. And that slows growth.
16: Mm-hmm.
17: So democratic socialist policies, for example, you could say you like them. You can say you think AOC's got terrific ideas. I'd say you might want to revisit that, but honest people could probably disagree. But that would probably, you know, fewer incentives to create wealth. They slow down the potential GDP number that we talk about a lot. They slow the economy's speed limit.
16: Mm-hmm.
17: That's what researchers have found. People looking at this objectively, mainly other countries, but there's reason to believe that at some point, we're not there yet. And you could say, well, marginal tax rates were like 90% under FDR and Eisenhower. Yeah, there were a lot of loopholes, too, a lot more than there are today.
16: Right.
17: And I'm not going to quibble with that. I don't know what that point is. What's the top bracket now? Is it 37?
16: 37.
17: Under Trump, it was 39. And then okay.
16: 37, yep.
17: Okay. So you hike it to 45. You hike it to 50 to pay down some of this awful national debt. That itself would have benefits probably for investment. It would bring interest rates down, which would help investment. So to a point, these people who want to level income a little bit by raising marginal rates, to a point, they're not incorrect when they say it might actually help the economy. There is a point beyond which, and I'm not talking Laffer curve here. You might be envisioning the Laffer curve when I say this, but it's not what I mean. There's a point beyond which it's not helpful. And the Laffer curve might kick in at some point, too. You might actually be able to raise more revenue by pairing rates, but we're not anywhere near the point where that would come into play. So that's what comes to mind to me, Paul, when you talk about surveys like this.
16: The other area that might have to be touched is, you know, cap gains rates, because a lot of those people who are in that 0.1%, you know, you use the example that always gets thrown about is that Warren Buffett will say that his tax rate is lower than his secretary's, yeah, is because, first of all, Berkshire Hathaway, which he owns a ton of that stock, doesn't pay a dividend, and as a result of that, he is either subject to, you know, capital gains rates when, if he were to sell, or if he has other, you know, income producing assets that are from dividends from his stock ownership, it is taxed at the capital gains rate rather than the ordinary income rate.
17: Yeah,
16: so
17: okay,
16: that may have to be an area that gets looked at too. None of this is going to change immediately, but those I think we've hit the main points. Is,
17: yeah,
16: the political shift it could cause.
17: I think so. Yeah, that it would result. The upshot for me is that policies that punish successful people will probably also punish potential GDP. I am not saying that wealth inequality doesn't result in other social problems that aren't worth mitigating. I'm saying simply that, and I was going to say more equal societies are slower growing, but that's not true either, like empirically. I am saying there is a pretty tight correlation researchers have found between policies that aggressively redistribute income. Maybe that's the best way to put it. And we're, slower growth.
16: We're going to take a quick break here on the Finished Exchange. When we come back, want to talk about mortgage rates. They jumped for the sixth straight week, hitting some pretty significant highs here. We're going to cover that and much more right after this break.
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16: Mortgage rates have jumped for the sixth straight week, hitting both refinance and home buyer demand hard. We now sit on the 30-year fixed mortgage at 7.3% as of the close of last week. That was up from 7.12%, a pretty significant increase for a very short span of time, for just a week. There's some other data out there. Mortgage News Daily tries to track mortgage rates on a daily basis that, as of Tuesday, they were indicating that the average 30-year fixed mortgage was up to 7.58%. This comes right off the heels. We've talked about it a lot on the program, but just for listeners who are unfamiliar, the U.S. 10-year Treasury serves as the benchmark that has significant correlation to how 30-year fixed mortgage prices, or rates rather, are originated. The U.S. 10-year Treasury now sits at 5.26%. That's the highest it's been since 2007, and certainly doesn't seem like there is going to be any relief on the mortgage front anytime soon. Obviously, interest rates can change quite quickly, but we were sitting at as low as 4% on the U.S. 10-year Treasury earlier this year, I believe, in the February timeframe. We were down as low as sub 4%, but certainly has upticked quite a bit, and as a result, you're seeing a lot higher mortgage rates on that as well.
0: Leaving your IRA to your children may sound like the obvious choice, but how they receive that money could have important tax consequences. 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Who receives the account, how they receive it, and the tax consequences that may follow all deserve careful consideration. 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Once again, it's the last day of the month, so this is your last chance to get this guide from Cushing & Dolan. 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
16: One last thing on mortgages here. There's this piece that I think Tucker put in the stack just to tick us off, because it is just an outrageous piece. It comes from the Truth About Mortgage, the website, where the headline for this states, mortgage rates could top out at 8.8% if history repeats. And it goes back to cite a technical double top in the early 80s, and then tries to say that if that were to happen again, mortgages would get to 8.8%. I mean, how you can just cherry pick one example where there's a double top in rates and just say if that happens again, they'll be higher.
17: Excuse me. So the first top I've never really understood technical analysis. I've talked to a lot of these guys, and I get more confused every time I do. Where was the first camel's hump here in the double top?
16: For us, in the current context of the 1980s. The current top would have been the peak that we saw in 2023
17: at 7.8.
16: About 7.8%. Yeah.
17: Okay. So where do they get 8.8? Sorry to put you on the spot, but
16: the 8.8 comes from, we hit that peak at 7.8 in October of 2023. If we were to see a similar move that we did in the 1980s, that it would land around 8.8%. And this is clearly just driven to get people's eyeballs on this type of headline for 8.8% mortgage. Like, you can't just cherry pick one example in history and say, oh, if that happens again, this is where we go. To me, that's just, the context economically are so different. I don't know why that's worth it.
17: That's why some like fundamental model of interest rates to have in your head is useful. What do you, if you think about rates as the interest rate you see quoted in the newspaper or wherever, is a combination of expected inflation and some real interest rate. That real interest rate is a function of a few things, namely economic growth, but risk too, and supply, concerns about government debt, and other fuzzier factors. It's not hard to get to 8 to 9% on the 10-year Treasury, for that matter.
16: Right.
17: If you think inflation's going to average 4 or 5, and you think real rates should be about the same, and that would be a lot higher than real rates are today, but not outside the realm of possibility, and not outside the realm of historical precedent either. You can get there, but for technical reasons, I don't know how successful technical analysis, which is just it's charting,
16: right?
17: And it's looking at patterns. You don't care what the asset is; you just look at a pattern and say, in the past, when it zigged like this, it has then zagged. Therefore, I think it's going to zag again. People usually couple that with something fundamental. Very few people do standalone technical analysis, but it's interesting and often profitable, maybe because of the self-fulfilling nature of these things?
16: Homeowners are sitting on record equity and not using it. There's Cotility, a data tech company, that states that in the second quarter of this year, there's a collective $11.5 trillion of so-called tappable home equity. It is worth noting that, first of all, we know the reason why everyone is sitting on record home equity. The price increases that we've seen on houses domestically over the last 5 or 6 years has been quite significant. But many people are hesitant to take out a second mortgage or a home equity line of credit because those rates are far higher than most homeowners' initial 30-year fixed mortgage that they may be sitting on, that may be at that 3 or 4 or 5% rate. It is worth noting that we have seen in Q2 20% more in terms of second mortgages and home equity lines of credit. So there is an uptick in that transactional volume compared to Q1, but still people are sitting on a lot of record equity. To me, this doesn't really become significant unless you see rates come down significantly. Maybe there's more of an appetite for people to utilize home equity lines of credit more to do renovations and, you know, other projects. But other than that, homeowners' equity not tend to tap into that much if you're sitting on a lower rate.
17: Not at the rates we saw in the 2000s, certainly. Although that would explain the big jump in spending that we talked about earlier that contributed to the increase in the estimate of economic growth last quarter.
16: The hopes for a big IPO season are fading for Wall Street. Anthropic is one of the companies that was slated to go public this year. Still, it appears on course for November, but we did have news yesterday that Aura, the smart ring maker, postponed its IPO offering, citing the economic conditions. Anthropic and OpenAI were really the two big IPOs that are of biggest focus this year. Obviously, we had SpaceX come out in June going public, but OpenAI has said that they are postponing their IPO to next year, or also postponing their IPO as well. Anthropic, at least, still on track for a November timeframe, but it has been a trend here recently that anytime there's any sort of economic uncertainty, and I would say that there's minor economic uncertainty at the moment, it's still been a very good year for markets, you do have companies pulling away their potential public offering. Also, the locally Dunkin'-owned Inspire Brands also indicating that they're going to delay their IPO to what was initially late 2026, but could be now 2027, because a lot of those consumer brands are having trouble. Think the McDonald's and other businesses on the fast food side of things.

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15: Imagine, if you can, the torment, the confusion. 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
23: It was first feared to be a hijacking. I'm Dave Anthony, Fox News. A fight on a Fly Dubai flight to Israel this morning in the cockpit.
24: During the flight, as they approached the country, one of the pilots stabbed the other pilot, and apparently he tried to crash the plane with its occupants.
23: Israeli Prime Minister Benjamin Netanyahu says passengers got involved and helped subdue the co-pilot after the attack.
25: The plane landed safely in Saudi Arabia, but not before a sudden plummet. It descended around 17,000 feet in less than 2 minutes. Eyewitnesses say additional pilots traveling as passengers landed the aircraft. The suspected attacker has been arrested. Israeli Defense Minister Israel Katz, citing preliminary information, says it was a jihadist terror attack.
23: Fox's Jonathan Savage. Those passengers are now on a different plane in the air flying to Israel. Another flight today left Iraq with the last American troops in the country on board, completing withdrawal 23 years after President George W. Bush invaded Iraq during the war on terror.
26: Our nation enters this conflict reluctantly, yet our purpose is sure.
23: That ended in a withdrawal in 2011.

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12: In the sky. I'm Lisa Brady, Fox News. The Israeli defense minister is calling it an attempted terror attack on a Fly Dubai flight earlier today. Prime Minister Benjamin Netanyahu says the co-pilot stabbed the pilot and apparently tried to crash the plane, which was heading from Dubai to Israel. Fox's Jeff Paul in Tel Aviv.
13: After flying about 2.5 hours, the plane signaled an emergency on board while entering Jordanian airspace. It was then that the plane descended rapidly, 16,000 feet. Israel then scrambled fighter jets, fearing that that plane had been hijacked. Now, the plane eventually landed safely after it was diverted to Saudi Arabia. Fly Dubai put out a statement saying the plane was secured by an on-duty crew traveling on the flight.
12: Both the pilot and co-pilot were hospitalized. The passengers were later given a new flight, which has just arrived in Israel. For now, the incident remains under investigation. An immigration judge just ruling that the U.S. can deport the leader of Wisconsin's largest mosque, an advocate for Palestinian rights, on grounds of him being a threat to national security. Salah Sarsour, who was detained earlier this year in Milwaukee, says he will appeal. New snapshots of the U.S. economy showing inflation remains sticky, but not as bad as some expected for August.
14: We received the latest PCE index, the Fed's preferred measure for inflation. It eased, coming in at a lower than expected 3.4%, but still well above the Fed's target. And the final quarter two GDP reading came out this morning, showing growth revised higher at 2.2%.
12: Fox Business's Connor Hansen. Cost of living remains a top issue for the midterm elections, with President Trump set to begin a string of rallies across the country to counter Democrats who say his agenda is failing. 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
15: Well, it's official. In a recent

0: All right, welcome back into Clay and Buck. We're getting updates, more and more updates breaking here on this story of the attempted hijacking of a Dubai Air flight into Israel. It's supposed to land in Tel Aviv. One passenger, according to the BBC, reported terrible screams throughout the plane before 3 to 5 guys, so it looks like it was kind of a team effort to subdue this guy, 3 to 5 guys burst into the cockpit and subdued the attacker. Another passenger says, "We took control of the flight from an assailant with a knife. Two other pilots sitting at the back came forward to land the plane." Wow. So they might. So that's, these are really important updates. It sounds like maybe the initial pilot was bloodied up and probably couldn't land it. Thankfully, people came in, disarmed and neutralized the terrorist. And then there are additional pilots, Clay, on hand to land it safely. Netanyahu says the pilot who launched the attack has been arrested and is being questioned by Saudi authorities. An Israeli ambassador says the other pilot is from the UAE. So this is what we're learning.
1: Wow. I mean, can we just talk for a moment? Well, we're going to break, but I'm going to tee off on this when we come back. The number of idiot college kids that are trying to say there's a genocide in Gaza, which to your point is motivating potentially these guys to try to take down an airplane of mostly Jewish passengers because they believe this lie that is being propagated widely that Israel is the bad guy. They think they're heroes. It's insanely frustrating.
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12: Tremendous pitching efforts in the night games on day one of the Major League Baseball wild card round. Cam Schlichter allowed two hits with 10 Ks over 6 1/3 as the Yankees blanked the Red Sox. And San Diego's Michael King gave up one hit over 7 innings with 8 strikeouts as the Padres blanked the Cubs. The White Sox downed the Astros and the Braves rode a late Austin Riley home run to a victory over the Phillies. Atlanta manager Walt Weiss says games between these division rivals are always back and forth affairs.
13: That's usually how it goes when these two teams play each other. That's usually what it looks like. Great game. Really well-pitched game. Thought Sale was outstanding.
12: Tyler Mahle goes for Atlanta in Game 2 at 2 Eastern against Philly's Christopher Sanchez. The Commanders take on the Colts on Sunday in London, and head coach Dan Quinn says quarterback Jaden Daniels with his left elbow injury will at least practice in a light manner today, adding they will not play him until he's ready. That's sports. I'm Frank Arity.
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11: Hi, it's El Luco here. 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

0: Welcome back in, Clay and Buck. We are rolling through the Wednesday edition of the program. President Trump going to be speaking shortly, and Fox News is saying that the U.S. has been briefed on the potential terror attack that, or the terror attack that was averted, or kept to be less awful than it otherwise would be. I've watched a lot of the videos that are emanating from that location, from inside of the plane. They're pretty terrifying, Buck. I think this is important for you guys to recognize. Yes, you're listening to us, and we're giving you all this information in real time so that you are well informed about it. Here's what the New York Times put out. This is their headline. This is their Twitter account. Breaking news. A plane flying from Dubai to Israel was diverted after an altercation between the pilot and the co-pilot, Israeli officials said. This is not what Israeli officials said, Buck.
1: Nope.
0: But they do not, I mean, MSNBC is not covering this at all. They have not, throughout the course of this entire show, they have not had a single report about the terror attack in Israel. This is all intentional. I think it's important for all of you to recognize.
1: I think we'll likely see from the New York Times soon something along the lines of, attempted plane diverter was a beloved family man and an austere religious scholar until he had a bad day. Something like that, you know.
0: Is the community note correction. This was not simply, quote, an altercation between pilots. The co-pilot stabbed the captain, attempting to take over the aircraft with mostly Israeli citizens on board, children included.
1: This is the heart of fake news, Clay.
0: Yes.
1: You are seeing, this is why we're really hammering this, everyone. You're with us. You're listening to us. We're two guys plus a great team that does a show, and we're giving you more up-to-date and more honest and factual and accurate information than multi-billion dollar corporate TV news will over at CNN and MS Now. And it is because of ideology, and it's because they're fake news. And I've explained this so many times. They will eventually report the story accurately. They are slow rolling it because they know their audience, for reasons we can talk about, doesn't want to know about this story. They don't want sympathy for Israel. They don't want sympathy for Israeli civilians. They certainly don't want anyone talking about Muslim terrorism, especially in the days before an election in this country. Remember when on September 11th in Benghazi was 2012, 2013, 2014? I can't remember now. But I think it was 2012. And then Mitt Romney and Mitt Romney had the whole "did you call it an act of terror" thing. Well, that was real, and they didn't want to call it an act of terror because they don't want people thinking about Islamic terrorism before they
0: was
1: go
0: that
1: to
0: when
1: the polls.
0: Candy Crowley covered for
1: yes,
0: yeah,
1: she sort of stepped in. He did call it.
0: For 45 years now, the International Fellowship of Christians and Jews, the IFCJ, has been a bridge between charitable Christians in America and those of Jewish faith that need assistance in Israel. Next week is an important week in Israel, here in the U.S. too. It's the third anniversary of the October 7th terror attacks, when Hamas terrorists slaughtered 1,200 innocent people and took 250 hostage. On the anniversary, you'll see thousands of Israeli flags on full display in solidarity with the Jewish population. 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
7: For tomorrow, lots of sunshine. High temperatures warmer in the mid to the upper 70s. And you can get your weather all day long on WTAG.com.
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9: Chicago, 1989.
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9: A white woman's murder shocks the city. A black man from the projects comes forward with information about the case.
11: He says the police are his friends.
9: But out of nowhere, he goes from star witness to prime suspect.
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9: 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Lee Harris is sentenced to 90 years.
12: I get 90 years for killing somebody I have never seen.
9: Behind bars, Lee finds an unlikely ally in his cellie, Robert. The pair are like chalk and cheese. There's no way their paths would ever cross on the outside. But as a fellow inmate, Robert sees through the lies and vows to do the unthinkable. Clear Lee's name.
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9: Together, they wage a 20-year war against Chicago's darkest corners, corrupt detectives, jailhouse informants, an entire system built on fear.
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0: 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I have Kansas City at number three. Travis Kelce found the youth.
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13: Lisa Skye Hain loved working with people.
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16: Pilot saved 174 lives. I'm Lisa Brady, Fox News. That from Israel's prime minister after a violent attack in the cockpit of a flight from Dubai to Israel, diverted to Saudi Arabia earlier today after the co-pilot stabbed the pilot, possibly trying to crash the plane.
17: And suddenly there was a big drop.
16: Passenger Adam Polo telling Fox it felt like a normal air pocket at first.
17: But then it became drastic. You really felt like the G-force. It's like you do like an extreme roller coaster in an amusement park.
16: He was traveling with his two young children and shielded them as other men answered an announcement for help in the cockpit.
17: Maybe the most important thing that you can do as a parent, because you don't really have a control on the situation, is try to be cool.
16: One person is in custody as the investigation continues. The passenger is eventually arriving safely in Tel Aviv. A new twist in a possible terror plot against a U.S.-run airbase in England, with British Prime Minister Andy Burnham pointing a finger at Iran.
18: There are strong indications that Iran played a part in what happened over the weekend at RAF Fairford. But of course, it remains an ongoing, complex and serious police investigation.
16: Also telling reporters they continue to work closely with the U.S.
19: It started just after midnight on Sunday, 100 miles west of London. A farmer spotted three suspicious vehicles near RAF Fairford, an airbase used for decades by the U.S. Air Force and recently in his campaign against Iran.

0: Five British men from London, all in their 20s, were arrested on suspected terrorism and explosive offenses. The five were later released on bail, but are still under investigation as New Scotland Yard combs through their backgrounds.
1: Fox's Stephanie Bennett, Iran has denied involvement through its embassy in London. 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
1: At the midterms, just over a month away, the Justice Department is pledging to protect election integrity.
5: U.S. Attorney General Todd Blanche said making our elections secure goes beyond pure politics.
6: This is not a partisan issue, but one that affects all American voters, Democrat, Republican, Independent.
5: Blanche joined Homeland Security Secretary Mark Wayne Mullen in announcing indictments against foreign nationals accused of illegally voting in Minnesota. Secretary Mullen said it shows the government's resolve in preserving election integrity.
7: If you voted in our elections and you weren't legally able to vote, we're going to find you.
5: The DOJ also accused Minnesota federal judges of judicial misconduct for public comments on DHS enforcement made in a New York Times article. Gernal Scott, Fox News.
1: A busy Pacific hurricane season continues, with Rachel just upgraded to a hurricane. It's more than 300 miles off the Mexican coast, and forecasters say not posing a threat to land. A professional stock car racer ordered to pay hundreds of thousands in a civil lawsuit.
8: Former NASCAR driver Jennifer Jo Cobb has to pay $850,000 to a woman who sued Cobb, accusing her of having an affair with her then-husband of 17 years and ending their marriage. Tracy Hughes filed the civil lawsuit in 2020. Accusing the 53-year-old Cobb of alienation of affection, alleging she helped the husband hide the relationship, arranged regular rendezvous with him, and encouraged him to lie about taking trips. Hughes's second claim, for which she won the bulk of her award, alleged the affair invaded and ended the exclusive rights and privileges of her marriage and dishonored the couple's marital bed. Cobb denied the allegations and says the case is not over. Lillian Wu, Fox News.
1: An hour to the close on Wall Street, the Dow is down 224 points, but the Nasdaq's rallying up 239. I'm Lisa Brady. This is Fox News.
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21: 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Happy you're with us on News Radio 580 and 94.9 FM, WTAG, Worcester's news, weather, and traffic station. We're still filling in for the traveling Jim Polito during the morning, so you get a special, almost live edition of the Danny Show this afternoon, special segment just for you. And actually, in this segment, I want to dive into a couple of local stories here in Worcester that have been making headlines. One that unfolded last night at the Worcester City Council meeting, and one that's unfortunately been unfolding for quite some time. An interesting article this week in the Telegram when it comes to the number of people voting in the city of Worcester and some of the reasons the author thought as to why. I have my own reasons as to why the voting numbers in the city of Worcester are down. But I do want to start with what I said at the city council meeting last night in the situation unfolding across parks and sidewalks and green spaces that ultimately reached a tipping point that no longer can be ignored, because City Manager Eric Batista, I will say, was completely on the right track when he put forward a comprehensive public camping ordinance aimed at cleaning up unsanctioned encampments and restoring a little bit of order to public property, because public spaces across the city, whether it's Elm Park or downtown plazas, or were built with taxpayer dollars for the entire community to enjoy safely, and they were designed for families to take kids and commuters walking to work to enjoy the city, and they were never intended to serve as these permanent campsites. You can't have a functioning city where public sidewalks and park benches are turned into these open-air living spaces, and the city manager taking some decisive action to clean up those streets is a obligation of municipal leadership. And last night, this common sense strategy seemingly gone out the window because they decided to send it back, and they spent hours arguing over minor details and talking about enforcement measures and effectively kicking the can down the road, while the problem only seems to get worse by the week here in the city of Worcester. And again, the residents and business owners of the city are left questioning, you know, does quality of life in the city matter? You know, people are trying to keep their doors open downtown, and they're having to step over homeless people. And ultimately, as I say, neighborhoods have a basic right to safety and accessibility and orderly public infrastructure. And when city leadership hesitates to enforce basic public space rules, well, unfortunately, the quality of life for every law-abiding citizens declines as well. And there's also another elephant in the room that I don't think there's enough people on the city council that ultimately want to talk about. And it's something that I've heard mentioned by people like Councilor Mo Bergman. And it's how many of these individuals occupying these encampments are actually from Worcester. And it's a fair and critical question that every taxpayer in the city should probably be asking. What we see happening in Worcester is a pattern playing out in cities across the country, that when, you know, a city like Worcester offers up expanded services, well, then these encampments and from other towns in smaller communities quickly and find their way to Worcester, that instead of taking responsibility for their own issues, they just encourage individuals to go to places like Worcester. And Worcester taxpayers can't be expected to serve as the regional shelter hub or something like that. Again, there just isn't financials for this. And acknowledging these realities doesn't mean losing human empathy. No, because I think anyone with a heart feels deep sympathy for individuals who have ultimately hit rock bottom, whether they're battling mental health issues or addiction or whatever else. But real help in social services should always be made available to people willing to accept the assistance. But allowing people to sleep in doorways and pitch tents in public parks and occupy public spaces isn't compassionate. No, it's enabling. And we've seen a direct rise in crime and open drug activity and panhandling and safety hazards where these encampments take root, and allowing public spaces to deteriorate compromises the safety of the entire city, including the homeless people themselves. So yeah, the city manager was right to push for this, and true compassion requires boundaries and enforcing the law and prioritizing the quality of life for all in the city of Worcester. So unfortunately, this was a problem that appears to be kicked down the road here in Worcester and brought up at a later point. But the other thing I did want to get into here was a recent article in the Telegram, and it was looking at the voting data across places like Worcester and other gateway cities throughout the state. We're talking places like Fitchburg, Fall River, New Bedford, Springfield, and there is a growing disconnect between voters in many of those cities. And recent election numbers show citywide voter participation in Worcester at around 15%, and that's about 8 points lower than the statewide average. And in many of these gateway cities throughout the state, voter turnout routinely drops into the low teens or single digits during primaries. And there is a reason why, and a lot of it just comes from people just given up, I think, here in Massachusetts. Because looking closely at some of the data, even here in Worcester, reveals a pretty big imbalance of who actually shows up to vote. And a lot of the times, lower income, working class neighborhoods across the city, you see lower turnout. And when a tiny minority of total registered voters ultimately dictate the city, that's how you end up here. And then as the city has kind of devolved over the years, you've seen more and more people kind of tune out and not pay attention, and ultimately that's how you end up with the conditions the way we are, and the concerns over, you know, road repairs and public safety and budgets and finances. And I continue to say that when we
0: have national elections and you have someone like Donald Trump or, you know, a Joe Biden on the ballot even, you can draw massive numbers throughout a place like Worcester. But on a day-to-day basis, does the president or even a, you know, U.S. senator have much dictation over your life? Or does the city council and makeup of your local community far dictate more of what's happening in your life? And at local elections, whether it be citywide or statewide, unfortunately, we just don't see the number of people coming out to vote as we do in national elections. And I just don't seem to understand it, because as I say, the average family that is struggling throughout, whether it be Worcester or throughout the state as a whole, continues to oftentimes vote the same way for the same people and hope for change and yet do nothing absolutely about it. And I think over time, people are just saying, well, why am I going to go vote if my side doesn't win? And why am I going to go vote if, you know, I'm not going to get what I want out of an election? And even yesterday, I happened to have an off-air conversation with a woman who had called and wanted know a little bit more about the Climate Alliance that we had talked about yesterday, and that is the consortium of a bunch of Democrat-led states, and it's this Climate Alliance to input all of this renewable energy and get rid of the natural gas and the oil and the green energy push, more or less. And she was talking about how basically, even with her voting, how she goes and votes every time, but oftentimes she knows that her vote isn't really going to mean a lot. And give her credit for still continuing to vote, because as I say, there's many people throughout many of these gateway cities who ultimately just say, hey, it doesn't make a difference. My vote's not going to matter. And I honestly think that enough of these people were to show up at the polls for something besides a national election, you could see meaningful change, not only per se here in the city, but across the state as a whole. So, yeah, no, I don't understand the disconnect. As I say, national federal elections, people show up, local elections that actually affect day-to-day life, people just can't seem to be bothered. And as I say, primary numbers, general election numbers here in the city of Worcester, just absolutely abysmal. I'll show up in my polling place by my house and there's nobody there, and they look at me like, hey, finally somebody's here to actually cast a vote. And I know I'm not the only voting district in the city who runs into numbers like that. As I say, it seems to be a few districts who ultimately dictate, and it really just goes to show the importance of talking to neighbors and getting them out to vote, and the only way change ever gets accomplished. But with that, gonna get to our timeout. Coming up on the other side, we'll have plenty of.
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0: Welcome back, everyone. Danny Ferentino in for Jim Polito on this Wednesday. And yesterday, Congress officially passed the Common Sense Act, sending some legislation to the president's desk to formally end production of the U.S. penny. And it makes a lot of sense because the underlying reason is the financial calculations currently cost the U.S. Mint approximately 3.69 cents in taxpayer money in order to manufacture, stamp, and distribute a single penny. And when a government spends nearly 4 cents to produce 1 cent worth of currency, yeah, just a clear example of fiscal inefficiency. And stamping out billions of pennies every year ultimately meant that the federal government was losing anywhere between $56 and $85 million annually on the penny alone. So the decision to end the production kind of stops the financial drain of creating the penny. And it makes sense because if it was a private business that was spending $3.69 to manufacture a product that was sold for a dollar, then that business would be forced out of operation in not very much time. Yet the federal government allowed this deficit to run for nearly a couple of decades now. And the primary reason that this issue dragged on for so long wasn't lack of economic data, but lobbying from industry groups and zinc suppliers and coin minting contractors who, you know, were profiting directly from these government orders. And every single year, federal auditors pointed out that manufacturing the penny was ultimately draining millions from the treasury. And every year, bureaucrats just kicked the can down the road and continued to choose to mint the penny. And finally retiring it represents just a rare moment of basic math that triumphed over special interest lobbying in D.C., because instantly it's going to generate, what, $50 to $80 million in annual taxpayer savings without cutting a single public service or raising a single tax or anything like that. And we've already seen what happens with the retail end of it, that people just round up to the nearest nickel or whatever else. But ultimately, that does raise another question here when it comes to minting of coins. I will ask you there, El Luco, any idea how much it costs to mint a 5 cent nickel?
1: Well, if you're talking about a 5 cent nickel, how much would it cost? I gotta imagine it's more than 5 cents.
0: It certainly is. A nickel currently costs nearly 14 cents to produce. So while the penny lost 2.7 cents per unit, the nickel ultimately loses nearly 9 cents per unit. So the loss per 1,000 coins is $88.
1: It was like 2 cents for a penny. So
0: yeah, no, that number add up. And there also, the Common Sense Act includes provisions directing the Treasury to actually examine some cheaper metal alloys such as steel or other composite metals in order to lower the manufacturing cost of the nickel, because simply ending the penny without addressing the nickel is then just transferring production losses from one denomination to another. Because again, if you're rounding up and you're going to end up ultimately needing more nickels, then at the end of the day, you're just ultimately costing the taxpayer even more money here. So the retirement of the penny is ultimately a reflection, though, of the economic inflation, that when the U.S. Mint first produced copper pennies in the late 18th century, a single penny actually had meaningful purchasing power. And over the last couple of centuries, with the currency inflation and shifting price levels, it's ultimately reduced the purchasing power to basically being worthless. And most pennies today don't actively circulate in commerce, and they just
1: used an actual penny in like forever.
0: That's what I mean. They just sit in people's coin jars.
1: The only time I use it is for like making sure my tires are, you know, okay.
0: Yeah,
1: in shape.
0: Other than that, you're either dumping it into the Coinstar machine every 6 months, or you're one of those people who sits there and painstakingly actually rolls them up and then brings them back to the bank. And so it doesn't really make a lot of sense. Think about how many pennies are just lost in seat cushions on a daily basis, and that is actual money that's just effectively being flushed away here. So the way I see it, ending the penny is just a just an adjustment that ultimately aligns with modern economic realities and eliminates millions of dollars in manufacturing loss. And as I say, the writing is on the wall here for the nickel. So cheaper metal certainly would be a big step, because I don't see how you could do away with a nickel as well and then just start out at the dime or something like that. So the nickel as we know it, though, may be a relic of the past in the not so distant future. So the penny officially gone, and the shocking part there was just how much it costs to manufacture a nickel. But we got to get to our timeout here at the bottom of the hour. News, traffic, weather, all that fun stuff coming up on the other side of that. Of course, in about 10 minutes from now, we will check in with meteorologist Tom Bavakwar. We got to check in with Tommy, that awful Red Sox game last night. We got your pick of the weekend. We got some other stuff to check in with Tommy as well. But before we get to Tommy, I do want to dive a little bit into the Lindsey Clancy case and the just craziness.
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7: Dig below the surface in central Mississippi, and odds are good you'll find a burnt orange color looking back up at you. It's called Yazoo clay, and there's one thing it's known for: wreaking havoc on anything buried in it.
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7: 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But in 2012, a construction crew uncovered a big one. 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
9: Here's something pretty disturbing I discovered while researching this podcast. This is what it actually says on the Los Angeles Police Department website. The site states that the Adult Missing Persons Unit investigates 3,200 cases a month, and 70% of those missing people are found or returned voluntarily within 2 or 3 days. It goes on to explain, and I quote here, since being a missing person is not a crime, police are given a very limited role while conducting these types of investigations. At the bottom of the webpage, it gets more disturbing. There's a section titled, What If They Never Returned? And here's the official police advice. In such situations, you may want to enlist the services of a private investigator to assist in your search. If you can't afford a PI, the police elaborate, quote, another option would be to contact the Salvation Army, which has a missing persons locator program. There is not a single sentence on the LAPD website that would lead a loved one of a missing person to have any faith that the police would properly investigate it. What the LAPD is basically saying is, if someone you love goes missing, don't overreact. They'll probably turn up, unless they don't, in which case you should get someone besides the police to look into it. All this is my way of saying, if the police took missing persons cases as seriously as they do, say, bank robberies, I wouldn't have had to do this podcast in the first place and end up chasing a violent criminal halfway around the country. I'm Neil Strauss, and you can hear the full story of To Live and Die in L.A.
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0: and Lindsey Clancy was back in a Plymouth Superior courtroom yesterday for the first time since her murder trial ended in a deadlocked jury, as well as a mistrial earlier this month. And Plymouth County District Attorney Timothy Cruz refused to confirm whether his office will actually prosecute Clancy again on first-degree murder charges or reduce the charges to second-degree murder or walk away entirely. And this comes on the heels of defense attorney arguing that the finding of not guilty and push to dismiss the charges outright and claim that the state's entire case rests on speculation and that a second trial would ultimately violate against double jeopardy protections. And ultimately, shocking part of this contradicts kind of the earlier argument made by Kevin Reddington when it comes to whether or not Lindsey Clancy potentially was guilty, because during the trial, this is what he had to say.
1: This is a woman that did not get the medication, did not get the medical treatment that she so deserved. This is a woman that was suffering from psychosis at the time that she went down to that basement.
0: And then yesterday, kind of shockingly, came out with,
1: where's the evidence that she did this? Where is the evidence that she did this?
0: So, as I say, completely contradicts himself even from during the trial, and many people now kind of think leaning maybe towards not another trial here, considering everything we talked about with Rory yesterday, considering the tainted jury pool and whatever else. So no clear-cut answer as to whether or not we will see another trial in the Lindsey Clancy case, but as I say, the sound clip there from Kevin Reddington is what has people talking on this Wednesday. But, we got to get to Tommy.
2: He's one of the most experienced weather forecasters in New England, and now he's right here. The Jim Polito Show's chief meteorologist, Tom Bivacqua.

0: It's very simple. For the Red Sox fan, they could come back. Don't worry, they could come back.
1: After what Tommy's referring to is the Red Sox 9-0 loss to his New York Yankees last night, in which the Red Sox bats looked absolutely anemic, and well, reminded me of the April Red Sox last night, Tommy.
0: Yeah, but you have to understand something. Cam Schlittler, his earned run average is 1.98. Even Martinez, even Clemens did not have ERA as low as that.
1: No.
0: I mean, the guy is phenomenal.
1: And it's
0: unbelievable that he only had, 14 wins?
1: Mm-hmm.
0: The Yankees didn't hit for him.
1: No, yeah, masterful performance last night by Cam. And just, as I say, Red Sox couldn't get the bat on the ball. And as much as there was some complaints that I've seen levied by Red Sox fans towards manager Chad Tracy for taking out Peyton Tolley when he did, ultimately wouldn't have made a difference if the Red Sox couldn't get a run across the board. So I think he was more thinking, hey, let's try to think towards the future here when it comes to maybe winning Game 2, Game 3, and then moving on to another series. So, yeah, unfortunate, but just great performance by the Yankees last night, Tommy. I will give you that.
0: Yeah, and as I mentioned yesterday, Dan, it's a three-game series. Anyone can win a three-game series.
1: Yeah, no, certainly so. So I'm not officially counting the Red Sox out. We've seen, go back to 04. We certainly know what could happen in a playoff series against the Yankees. So never count the Red Sox out. However, if they play like they did last night again tonight, well, this game could be over early. I know I flipped over to Team USA Peru soccer game last night. I was like, I can't watch this.
0: Well, listen, let's talk about the future, and we're going to talk about the future. I have to say, hit it, El Lupo.
2: At 17, we fell in love. High school sweethearts.
3: Not so sure why you wanted to cue here, but okay.

0: wanted a cue at 18 seconds. That's where it was.
1: Too hot.
0: Well, that was 18 seconds. It just wasn't those lyrics.
2: Yeah, I was going to say, we even played it out after that, Tommy, so it must have been prior to that. So, hot. So, I'm assuming you're referring to the temperatures that we are expected to see over the next couple of days here in central New England.
1: Certainly, there will be some people on Thursday and Friday who will say, it's too hot. Temperatures could get in the 80s again.
2: Yeah, no, that's a great thing, Tommy. You will never find Danny complaining about too warmer temperatures, even during the middle of summer. I will take the heat, considering that right around the corner is the cold and the snow and the miserableness of winter here in New England.
1: Yeah, that's right. So I do know that Backwards Chris is going to be taking care of the pool. You might want to wait a few days, Back. Wait a few days.
2: Yeah, I don't know if you're going to be swimming during this time period, but unless you have a heated pool or something like that, maybe then you could, capitalize on it. But outside of that, just some fall warm weather here, Tommy.
1: That's right. Looks really nice. Could be some showers Friday afternoon or Friday night. And right now, the weekend looks pretty good, so I guess it's time to do the pick of the week, huh?
3: It's time for Tommy B's Pick of the Weekend.
1: Is it Saturday?
3: Or maybe it's a long holiday weekend. It's Tommy B's Pick of the Weekend.
2: Of course, big thank you to Steve Forney for that. But Tommy B, you said, looks like a decent weekend. So what would be the pick of the weekend?
1: I'm going to go with Sunday, and I'll tell you why. Because there'll be a cold front coming through late on Friday. And usually the day after a cold front, we could get a lot of clouds, some sun peeking through. I think Sunday will be a better day.
2: Okay, so we'll take it. As long as we get one day of halfway decent weather during the weekend, a bit of a differing trend than what we've seen over the past couple of weeks. So we had, a whole rain out last weekend. Week before that, we had some rain Saturday night into Sunday all day. So, we'll certainly take a Sunday of dry weather here in New England, which actually, you mentioned the rain. I mentioned the ongoing rain we've seen. Did you do your homework that you were assigned there, Mr. Bavakwa?
1: And what was that?
2: You were supposed to find out whether or not all of the rain that we've seen here throughout central New England over the past couple of months has at all affected the drought conditions that we've been experiencing.
1: You know what? You better give me an F, because I didn't even get to it. So give me an F for this assignment, and we'll try it again tomorrow.
2: I'm not going to bank on it at this point, sir. I mean, at least give me the excuse that the dog ate your homework.
1: Me. I know, I'm telling you. That's funny that you said that. I was discussing this yesterday with my kids and with my students. And, we used to use that excuse all the time. The dog ate the homework, and they didn't know what I was talking about.
2: Well, yeah, especially now. Everything's done on the computer, so unless your dog eats your computer or something like that.
0: I don't think they're going to be eating
2: phones and tablets and whatever else that people can still access. So, no, you can't use that as an excuse anymore, Tommy.
1: I know. So they didn't have not the slightest idea what I was talking about.
2: Yeah, no.
0: Even I know what you're talking about because I at least did have paper homework.
2: Every once in a while, I'll make a reference, and my kids will go, "What are you talking about? What's that?" And so, yeah. It's one of those times that you just makes you feel old with the younger generation, Tommy.
1: Right, I know it. But I am old, and we all know that, so that's not an issue.
2: I'm not arguing that fact, my friend. It seems like you forgot to do your homework.
1: Okay, so we are looking for a few periods of sunshine today. Otherwise, we'll have partly to mostly cloudy skies. Our high temperatures will get into the lower 70s. For tonight, partly cloudy. We're down into the 50s. And for tomorrow, we're in the mid to upper 70s, and we should see a fair amount of sunshine. And then comes that chance of 80-plus on Friday. And it will be humid, too, Dan. Humid.
2: So, temperature-wise over the weekend, is it going to return kind of to normalcy? I know you said the cold front's going to come through Friday night, so we're kind of return to normal over the weekend temperature-wise?
1: Yeah, upper 60s to around 70 degrees. Yeah, it will not be, we won't say, ooh, it's cool outside. No, it'll be very pleasant temperatures for the weekend.
2: Perfect. We got it, Tommy. So, all in all, good luck tonight with the Red Sox-Yankees. Go do your homework, and we will check in again on Thursday.
1: Okay, tomorrow we'll have a drought report.
2: There we go. Tommy B, as always, bringing you the latest check of the forecast and looking ahead to some nice weather heading our way over the next couple of days. But with that, let's get to our next timeout. Coming up on the other side, Massachusetts Senior Senator Elizabeth Warren once again leading the charge, this time when it comes to Social Security. We'll break down all the ways Lizzie has this one wrong.
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12: Dig below the surface in central Mississippi, and odds are good you'll find a burnt orange color looking back up at you. It's called Yazoo clay, and there's one thing it's known for: wreaking havoc on anything buried in it.
13: It is the strangest, most destructive soil I've ever dug in before. You never get what you expect.
12: No. Over the years, Yazoo clay has held and destroyed a lot of Mississippi's secrets. But in 2012, a construction crew uncovered a big one. 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
12: 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In Mississippi, keeping secrets is as old as the soil itself. So can the truth ever really be uncovered?
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12: I'm Larison Campbell, and this is Under Yazoo Clay.
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0: once again on the war path, this time over Social Security, because Lizzie wants people to pay Social Security taxes on all of their income rather than capping the income subject to tax. It's currently set at $184,000 for 2026, and any earnings above that are exempt from being taxed. And this, according to Elizabeth Warren, is unfair because in her world, people should pay Social Security tax on 100% of their earnings because, well, she wants everyone to pay their fair share. And most politicians say things occasionally that make you wonder whether they're ignorant or just deceptive. And Warren, she has a history of the latter. So if you make $50,000 or $80,000 a year, every single dollar of your wage is subject to the 6.2% Social Security payroll tax. But ultimately, if you make, you know, more than $184,500, you're excluded to that. And to the untrained ear, that sounds like a bit of a loophole. And when you look past the framing of it by people like Elizabeth Warren, you realize that this entire argument relies on the public not understanding how Social Security was actually built, that the reason high earners stop paying taxes after $184,000 isn't because of some secret carve-out or some tax loophole. It exists because the entire architect of Social Security is fundamentally tied to a benefit cap. And when FDR and Congress established Social Security back in 1935, they were careful and sold the program to the American people, and it was intentionally created as an earned social insurance program, not some sort of a welfare program and not a general revenue tax. And the deal was supposed to be straightforward, that workers contribute a portion of their wages into this trust fund during their working years, and in return, they earn a guaranteed benefit in retirement based on those contributions. And your benefit payout is directly calculated from what you paid in over your highest 35 working years. And because the system was built as earned insurance, Congress put a couple of caps in place, a ceiling on the maximum amount of income subject to payroll taxes and a ceiling on the maximum monthly check any retiree can receive from the government, which is roughly $5,181 per month for someone retiring at full retirement age. And if you earn $184,000 for more than 35 years, you pay the absolute maximum amount allowed into the system when you retire. You receive the maximum allowable monthly check. You don't receive a dime more, no matter how much higher your income ultimately goes. So, if someone earns $500,000 and then pays taxes on the first $184,000, their ultimate retirement check is capped based on that exact $184,000 figure. The tax cap exists precisely because the benefit cap exists. And that brings us back to Elizabeth Warren, and people that are in favor of lifting the cap consistently refuse to address this issue, that when politicians propose removing or raising this tax cap without touching the benefit cap, well, they're quietly attempting to rewrite the contract when it comes to Social Security, because if a small business owner is forced to pay a 6.2% payroll tax on income above $184,000 or higher without receiving a single additional dollar in retirement benefits, well, Social Security is no longer an earned insurance program. At that point, it transforms into a standard income tax disguised as some sort of retirement savings. And of course, Elizabeth Warren conveniently omits this benefit cap because acknowledging it completely destroys her narrative. You can't claim that high earners aren't paying their fair share into a benefit program without mentioning that those same high earners are legally barred from receiving higher benefits. If the government takes your money under this guise of insurance contribution but refuses to credit that contribution towards your insurance policy, that isn't a reform. form. It's a tax increase under a different label. And there's an even deeper mathematical problem that comes along with uncapping the tax. Suppose Congress decides to preserve the original logic of Social Security, that if you pay taxes on all earnings above $184,500, you should also earn benefits on all earnings above that as well. And if you raise the benefit cap alongside the tax cap, the math just collapses, that high earners who pay taxes on $500,000 or $1 million in income would eventually qualify for these massive monthly retirement checks down the road, and those higher benefit payouts would consume the vast majority of the new tax revenue generated by lifting the cap, ultimately leaving the Social Security fund right back where it started, facing this impending insolvency. And the trust fund isn't heading towards a shortfall because high earners didn't pay enough into the system. It's facing a shortfall because Washington has spent decades spending Social Security surpluses on government operations, and fixing Social Security for future generations requires a little bit of honesty, not just another soundbite from people like Elizabeth Warren when talking about things like fairness, because when she pretends that wiping out the payroll tax cap solves the problem without consequences, then, well, she's just avoiding tough choices required in order to make this a solvent program, which, I'll be honest, I don't really see how you do that. But if the goal is to turn Social Security into this welfare program, then, yeah, that's exactly kind of what that would become. Instead, removing the cap without expanding the benefits is just pushing it faster and faster towards insolvency. So, yeah, to ensure that you have the most amount of Social Security for the most amount of people, there's a reason why these caps are put into place. But why would we expect an honest answer from people like Senior Senator Elizabeth Warren? But with that, we got to get to your next time out. We'll get to the top of the hour, update your news, traffic, weather, all that fun stuff. Coming up in the next hour, we'll check in with Jim Polito, find out how the trip in Ireland is going. Of course, national correspondent Rory O'Neill will be here as well. We get a new national poll about how Americans feel about President Trump, and we'll dive into a little bit of super intelligence.
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16: 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We're still filling in for the traveling Jim Polito during the morning, so you get a special, almost live edition of the Danny Show this afternoon, special segment just for you. And actually, in this segment, I want to dive into a couple of local stories here in Worcester that have been making headlines. One that unfolded last night at the Worcester City Council meeting, and one that's unfortunately been unfolding for quite some time. An interesting article this week in the Telegram when it comes to the number of people voting in the city of Worcester and some of the reasons the author thought as to why. I have my own reasons as to why the voting numbers in the city of Worcester are down. But I do want to start with what I said at the city council meeting last night in the situation unfolding across parks and sidewalks and green spaces that ultimately reached a tipping point that no longer can be ignored, because city manager Eric Batista, I will say, was completely on the right track when he put forward a comprehensive public camping ordinance aimed at cleaning up unsanctioned encampments and restoring a little bit of order to public property, because public spaces across the city, whether it's Elm Park or downtown plazas, or were built with taxpayer dollars for the entire community to enjoy safely, and they were designed for families to take kids and commuters walking to work to enjoy the city, and they were never intended to serve as these permanent campsites. You can't have a functioning city where public sidewalks and park benches are turned into these open-air living spaces, and the city manager taking some decisive action to clean up those streets is a obligation of municipal leadership. And last night, this common sense strategy seemingly gone out the window because they decided to send it back, and they spent hours arguing over minor details and talking about enforcement measures and effectively kicking the can down the road, while the problem only seems to get worse by the week here in the city of Worcester. And again, the residents and business owners of the city are left questioning, you know, does quality of life in the city matter? You know, people are trying to keep their doors open downtown, and they're having to step over homeless people. And ultimately, as I say, neighborhoods have a basic right to safety and accessibility and orderly public infrastructure. And when city leadership hesitates to enforce basic public space rules, well, unfortunately, the quality of life for every law-abiding citizen declines as well. And there's also another elephant in the room that I don't think there's enough people on the city council that ultimately want to talk about. And it's something that I've heard mentioned by people like Councilor Mo Bergman. And it's how many of these individuals occupying these encampments are actually from Worcester. And it's a fair and critical question that every taxpayer in the city should probably be asking. What we see happening in Worcester is a pattern playing out in cities across the country, that when, you know, a city like Worcester offers up expanded services, well, then these encampments and from other towns in smaller communities quickly find their way to Worcester, that instead of taking responsibility for their own issues, they just encourage individuals to go to places like Worcester. And Worcester taxpayers can't be expected to serve as the regional shelter hub or something like that. Again, there just isn't financials for this. And acknowledging these realities doesn't mean losing human empathy. No, because I think anyone with a heart feels deep sympathy for individuals who have ultimately hit rock bottom, whether they're battling mental health issues or addiction or whatever else. But real help in social services should always be made available to people willing to accept the assistance. But allowing people to sleep in doorways and pitch tents in public parks and occupy public spaces isn't compassionate. No, it's enabling. And we've seen a direct rise in crime and open drug activity and panhandling and safety hazards where these encampments take root, and allowing public spaces to deteriorate compromises the safety of the entire city, including the homeless people themselves. So, yeah, the city manager was right to push for this, and true compassion requires boundaries and enforcing the law and prioritizing the quality of life for all in the city of Worcester. So, unfortunately, this was a problem that appears to be kicked down the road here in Worcester and brought up at a later point. But the other thing I did want to get into here was a recent article in the Telegram, and it was looking at the voting data across places like Worcester and other gateway cities throughout the state. We're talking places like Fitchburg, Fall River, New Bedford, Springfield, and there is a growing disconnect between voters in many of those cities. And recent election numbers show citywide voter participation in Worcester at around 15%, and that's about 8 points lower than the statewide average. And in many of these gateway cities throughout the state, voter turnout routinely drops into the low teens or single digits during primaries. And there is a reason why, and a lot of it just comes from people just given up, I think, here in Massachusetts, because looking closely at some of the data, even here in Worcester, reveals a pretty big imbalance of who actually shows up to vote. And a lot of the times, lower income, working class neighborhoods across the city, you see lower turnout. And when a tiny minority of total registered voters ultimately dictate the city, that's how you end up here. And then as the city is kind of devolved over the years, you've seen more and more people kind of tune out and not pay attention, and ultimately that's how you end up with the conditions the way we are, and the concerns over, you know, road repairs and public safety and budgets and finances. And I continue to say that when we have national elections and you have someone like Donald Trump or, you know, a Joe Biden on the ballot, even, you can draw massive numbers throughout a place like Worcester. But on a day-to-day basis, does the president or even a, you know, U.S. senator have much dictation over your life? Or does the city council and makeup of your local community far dictate more of what's happening in your life? And at local elections, whether it be citywide or statewide, unfortunately, we just don't see the number of people coming out to vote as we do in national elections. And I just don't seem to understand it, because as I say, the average family that is struggling throughout, whether it be Worcester or throughout the state as a whole, it continues to oftentimes vote the same way for the same people and hope for change and yet do nothing absolutely about it. And I think over time, people are just saying, well, why am I going to go vote if my side doesn't win? And why am I going to go vote if, I'm not going to get what I want out of an election? And even yesterday, I happened to have an off-air conversation with a woman who had called and wanted to know a little bit more about the Climate Alliance that we had talked about yesterday, and that is the consortium of a bunch of Democrat-led states, and it's this Climate Alliance to input all of this renewable energy and get rid of the natural gas and the oil and the green energy push, more or less. And she was talking about how basically, even with her voting, how she goes and votes every time, but oftentimes she knows that her vote isn't really going to mean a lot. And give her credit for still continuing to vote, because as I say, there's many people throughout many of these gateway cities who ultimately just say, hey, it doesn't make a difference. My vote's not going to matter. And I honestly think that enough of these people were to show up at the polls polls for something besides a national election, you could see meaningful change, not only per se here in the city, but across the state as a whole. So, yeah, no, I don't understand the disconnect. As I say, national federal elections, people show up, local elections that actually affect day-to-day life, people just can't seem to be bothered. And as I say, primary numbers, general election numbers here in the city of Worcester, just absolutely abysmal. I'll show up at my polling place by my house and there's nobody there. And they look at me like, hey, finally somebody's here to actually cast a vote. And I know I'm not the only voting district in the city who runs into numbers like that. As I say, it seems to be a few districts who ultimately dictate. And it really just goes to show the importance of talking to neighbors and getting them out to vote. And the only way change ever gets accomplished. But with that, going to get to our timeout. Coming up on the other side, we'll have plenty of fun.
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0: international correspondent Rory O'Neill. Good morning, my friend.
1: Why, hello there, Danny. Happy last day of September.
0: Happy last day of September, cruising on into October. And it brings with us, Rory, a new national survey that's kind of pulled back the curtain on how Americans view the country's current trajectory. Things like President Trump, the economy, the midterms, AI. What exactly was this survey and what were some of the data points?
1: Yeah, so this is the monthly poll we talk about from Quinnipiac University down there in Connecticut, asking a whole bunch of different questions that really generated some interesting answers. Because here's the red flag, the warning sign for Republicans. On every major issue, the voters in this poll gave the edge to Democrats. Healthcare, cost of living, international conflict, the economy, corruption, artificial intelligence, even immigration. The poll shows Democrats now have an edge, and they give them that edge even though the job approval of Democrats is worse than it is for Republicans. That's just the odd turnaround.
0: That doesn't make a lot of sense. You would assume then if the Republicans are per se, quote unquote, doing worse in all of these factors, you would assume as a whole would still be looked at more negatively.
1: Right.
0: But yeah, weird.
1: Right. 26% approve of the job Republicans are doing in Congress. 22% approve of the job Democrats are doing in Congress. But the poll gives them an edge across the board. The other red flag number here, President Trump's disapproval now matches what it was in the weeks after January 6th. It's at that level. That's how bad things have gotten.
0: So certainly not what you'd want to see, as you say, we crawl into October here, looking ahead to the midterm elections. And obviously, you know, one poll is one poll, but kind of the general thought leading into the midterm elections here, at least now through this poll, is could be a bit of a bloodbath.
1: Well, right, and always look at the trend, right? That's why we, I only talk about the Quinnipiac polls. There are 10 polls every day. We talk Quinnipiac because it's pretty good and it's consistent, which is the other thing, in terms of producing numbers at regular intervals. And, you know, look, the president's numbers have been trending down considerably, and they continue. Again, reaching that disapproval number that's awfully high. They also ask a lot about AI in this survey, a lot of mistrust. 71% of voters say they're more likely to vote for a candidate who supports strict guardrails on AI, exactly the opposite of what President Trump was touting yesterday outside the White House, saying, oh, no, they're going to police themselves now. So, all right, that may be another missed opportunity for President Trump.
0: So certainly we see a lot of growing fear and anti-sentiment when it comes to both AI and data centers, which kind of leads us into our second story here this morning, Rory, of this new America.gov website that's going to be powered by superintelligence.
1: That's the name President Trump now gives artificial intelligence in his branch of the federal government. He's renamed it SI for super intelligence. But look, America.gov so far, very handy. It's a very clean website. If you go to America.gov, you can ask it questions like, how do I get a passport? How do I apply for Medicare? Can I reserve a campsite at a national campground? Or I can't think of the word I'm thinking of. National park, not just park. And all these different government functions, you can just ask. And then using AI, it scrubs all the government websites to find the answers to your questions. It's supposed to be apolitical. Of course, the media doing what the media does. First things like, who won the 2020 election? And is climate change real? And some of the answers that come off government websites do contradict what comes out of the White House.
0: Yeah, no, certainly. And it's one of those things to where I talked about the America.gov website the other day, and the fact that the federal government has just a litany of websites that in the past you were kind of forced to kind of weed through in order to get some sort of an answer, to have some sort of a centralized place as to where you can get answers, as to where you can get a passport. That's the one thing I've seen a lot of people talking about yesterday, is going to make it much easier to get things like a passport.
1: Well,
0: so.
1: And it's nice that there's, you don't have to create an account. You don't need a passport. The website has no ads. So it's just nice and clean and simple. Yeah, it's still AI working through your data. I get it. But for the most part, it's just a, it's a very simple, stripped down user experience without all the stuff that normally drives you crazy.
0: Which typically not something we think of when we think of the federal government on either side of the aisle there, Rory. So, yeah, hopefully something that is put to use and people can check out here in the next couple of weeks. But, Rory, I appreciate it, and we'll check in again tomorrow.
1: Hey, Danny, we'll talk to you then. Thanks.
0: Here we go. Rory O'Neill there with the latest on both AI as well as some of the national polling, which even during the break, I'll be honest, as much as, yes, we can only take one poll at face value and who knows who exactly was polled, Republicans, Democrats, Independents, whatever else. But even I made a comment to El Lugo during the break that with the gas prices and not going to take a lot to see a shift towards Democrats this November. So as much as a month or two ago, I sat here and thought Republicans were in decent shape. And don't get me wrong, there's still some races across the country that Democrats were banking on winning, places like Maine, New Hampshire, etc. That not exactly sure that's going to happen. But as I say, only going to take a couple of votes in a couple of these key states to ultimately really swing things here. And unfortunately, more often than not, people tend to vote with their wallets. And right now, when it comes to just average gas prices, it's really starting to put a dampering and a hurting into people's wallets. And it's really starting to affect things. And let's be honest, I don't know if there's really much hope between now and November of getting gas prices down. Now, obviously, not going to be the only deciding factor, but for some of these swing votes, things like that certainly could play a factor come this November. With that, though, let's get to our timeout. Coming up on the other side of your news, traffic, and weather together, I want to dive into higher education. An editorial read recently from Issues and Insights titled, Reality Slaps College Graduates in the Face, because, well, we've seen a remarkable shift that would have sounded unthinkable a generation ago when it comes to young people and getting jobs.
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7: The Commanders had quarterback Jaden Daniels as a limited participant at practice today with a brace on that dislocated left elbow. No word yet on when he could see game action. Washington plays the Colts in London this week. It's season-ending neck surgery for Green Bay wideout Jaden Reed. The AL West champion Astros with their backs to the wall today. They have to beat the White Sox at 5 Eastern or their season is over. Houston infielder Jeremy Peña says the team knows what the task is.
8: You know, we know what needs to get done. We need to win some games, do or die. You know, there's not really anything else to do.
7: The Astros start Hunter Brown on the mound against Sean Burke. 17-year-old Mathis Albert became the youngest player ever to score a goal for the U.S. men's national team in their victory in a friendly last night over Chile. Arizona State hockey coach Greg Powers placed on paid administrative leave following an incident regarding an August workout that left player Matthew Mayich in a coma. That's sports. I'm Frank Arity.
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0: Jim Polito. And for the past couple of decades, I think it really started with my generation in the late 90s, early 2000s. But there was a single narrative drilled into students across the country, and it was get a four-year college degree or ultimately risk falling behind. It's spend the money, take out the loans, and get a ticket to a job in the future. And recent labor market data analyzed by the Burning Glass Institute reveals a stunning shift that would have sounded almost unthinkable just 20, 25 years ago, that young adults between the ages of 22 and 34 without a college degree currently face lower unemployment rates than their peers holding four-year diplomas. And the young person who entered the workforce straight out of high school or pursued a skilled trade is statistically finding more stability and immediate employment opportunities than some fresh graduate walking off campus with some fancy degree and all kinds of debt. And there was a recent editorial published in Issues and Insights titled "Reality Slaps College Graduates in the Face," and detailed some of this shift that we've seen, and it underscores that while the general entry-level job market remains active for young workers, higher education graduates are facing a pretty serious headwind, that underemployment among recent college graduates remains elevated, with nearly 45% of diploma holders working in positions that don't actually require some sort of bachelor's degree, and millions of young adults are having to make student loan repayments while earning entry-level wages in roles that are completely unaligned with their fields of study. And historically, a bachelor's degree served as a reliable proxy for things like discipline and teachability and baseline literacy, where now that has just been completely eroded, that a four-year credential no longer serves as automatic proof of workplace readiness. And yeah, a lot of it has to do with the higher education in recent years. And corporate recruiters and small business owners frequently are reporting a widening disconnect between higher education outcomes and workplace requirements, that they consistently highlight concerns regarding recent graduates' preparation and basic professional communication and discipline and just overall problem solving. And they report difficulties with onboarding and citing issues ranging from unrealistic compensation expectations to struggles receiving professional feedback and decades of grade inflation and insulation, basically, have allowed many of these students to complete these programs without developing any real resilience to the real world. And when these graduates enter workplaces driven by, money, I guess, and then they have to actually hit deadlines and things like that, well, that's when we're seeing this disconnect occur. And businesses are increasingly prioritizing candidates who demonstrate immediate ability to actually step in and work over actual paper qualifications. And contrast that with the trajectory of young adults entering into vocational programs and stuff. And they're going off and entering into positions like electricians and plumbers and HVAC technicians. And a lot of these are in high demand fields, and there is no debt that's being carried over, and there is a labor shortage, and there's a clear pathway to success in a short period of time. And there we've seen this shift take place because higher education retains an ability to still offer up something for specialized professions, things like that. We're talking engineering, medicine, sciences, law, something like that. But outside of that, many of these other four-year degrees aren't exactly yielding a positive return on investment, especially considering how much money has been put into it. And higher tuition costs combined with a shifting employer expectation are encouraging a more pragmatic approach to secondary education planning, that the fact that more people are prioritizing skills and proficiency and reliability over a piece of paper that says you should be able to do these jobs is why we've seen this shift. Because again, many of these young college students have seemingly just been coddled for the first 20 to 25 years of their life and then are forced into the real world, for lack of a better term, and just don't know how to manage it. So would you rather be dealing with someone at 25 who basically has no real life experience, or would you consider potentially working with somebody who from the age of 18 on has already gone out there and gained 7 years of real world abilities, which is why I think we've kind of seen this shift in recent years. But let's go to the phone lines. 855-403-9846. Let's head out to Melrose. Mike wants to weigh in on this. What do you got, Mike?
1: First, thank you for all the great information you provide to us.
0: Appreciate that.
1: I want to talk about the lack of jobs for college graduates. A big problem was when the government took over student loans, and that took the allocation away from the schools. I graduated in 68 in this great placement office at my college. Just fantastic. I had 15 job offers when I graduated. But I also had my first job in my sophomore summer with General Motors, because it was just being wonderful. Also, what I find today is so many majors are what to think, not how to think. I was an engineering major. Everything was about this is how it works and this is why it works this way. So going back to having the schools doing the loans and knowing what degrees are valuable and what aren't, that's a big thing. And then shifting more to reading, writing, and arithmetic, how to think, not what to think. So thank you for all your service.
0: Appreciate that. No, and unfortunately, Mike, it has become an indoctrination on many of these college campuses. It hasn't become about things like reading, writing, and arithmetic. But I find it quite interesting there that Mike mentioned that a lot of this started to go wrong when the federal government took over the student loan process. And actually, on that note, yesterday, the Department of Education updated a little bit of the eligibility to actually get back a return on investment. That under updated Department of Education standards, federal loan guarantees will no longer be handed out to college degree programs that leave graduates saddled with all of this debt and zero earning power in the real world. A lot of these useless degrees that Mike was talking about, because for decades, a lot of these higher education institutions have operated on a bit of a predatory model, enrolling all of these students into this low-value academic program and charging these astonishing tuition rates and then handing over a diploma that ultimately fails to yield a job capable of paying off the student loans. And now, if a degree program's graduate income and debt-to-earnings metrics fall below baseline standards, federal taxpayers are no longer going to be on the hook and have to underwrite those loans. And it is a direct shift away from treating the federal loan portfolio like some sort of open-ended bailout. And predictably, the moment that these rules were introduced, the progressive left had a collective meltdown, and they immediately began pushing all of these false narratives, claiming that the administration is attempting to ban certain majors or dictate what universities are allowed to teach. And as usual, that is a complete fabrication, that the government doesn't dictate curriculum or ban any sort of classrooms or anything like that. Universities are still entirely free to offer up whatever majors or programs or classes that they want. What the federal government is doing is establishing a basic standard of fiscal responsibility that taxpayers will no longer have to be the primary financier for a lot of these degree programs that function as these financial traps for many young adults. There is a massive difference between suppressing academic freedom and refusing to subsidize bad investments with public taxpayer money. And again, just look at how the student loan crisis was manufactured in the first place, that when it was shifted towards this unlimited federal loan dollars, colleges realized they had a blank check backed by the U.S. Treasury. And because the financial risk was entirely shifted onto the student, aka as well as the American taxpayer, all of these colleges had incentive to jack up tuition rates and expand all of this administrative blow and construct all of these lavish campuses and create all of these niche degrees that ultimately offer up no real career trajectory. And it didn't matter to the colleges. They got paid up front. The students were the ones getting stuck with decades of debt. And then the taxpayer was expected to ultimately cover the loss when the student defaulted. So ending the blank check system removes this inflated cost that colleges have put in across the board. And at the same time, also giving a little bit of accountability to many of these colleges that didn't previously exist. Because for years, they've basically insulated themselves from, any economic worries. And if a high school graduate enters a four-year program and takes on $80,000 in federal loans and ends up working an entry-level job, well, the university suffers no financial penalty whatsoever. That's just the poor student. They keep the tuition money. They move on to the next fool that's willing to pay them hundreds of thousands of dollars. And at its core, protecting taxpayers and young people alike certainly seems like a good idea from where I sit, and seems like a bit of common sense. So certainly, 17, 18 year olds deserve some protection from some of these institutional promises that ultimately failed to translate into any economic success or independence whatsoever. So reestablishing some sort of baseline standards for loan eligibility, as I say, a bit of common sense when it comes to lending, and actually forces higher education into justifying their ever-rising price tag. But with that, going to get to our next timeout. You see, we got Bob in Springfield. We're going to hold him over for now. But on the other side, we got to check in with Mike Armstrong.
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0: Waves. Mike Armstrong, Chuck Zotta, take over the boys over at the Financial Exchange. Mike, nice enough to join us now with a preview of this morning's show. And Mike, good morning.
1: Good morning, Danny.
0: And we're going to talk a little bit about Apple. New CEO John Ternus making some interesting headlines over the past day, no?
1: Yeah, but they are talking about maybe entering a new market. Apple has been interesting because they are, you know, one of the largest tech companies out there. They are really making no big AI investments, and yet their stock is holding up all right. They have the foldable phone that they released, more price increases to come. But you know, one thing that just caught my attention is they announced some moves on the smart home space. So, you know, connected devices at the home have been around for, I mean, geez, probably the better part of, you know, 15 years now, I hesitate to say. I don't know exactly when the Ring camera came out, but probably around that.
0: 10 to 15 years,
1: And plenty of companies do this. You know, for anyone that has some of this stuff, it's mostly pretty scattershot all over the place, right? I've got, personally, I've got a Ring video doorbell. I have smart connected smoke detectors that will, are monitored online. I separately have devices that are connected thermostats, but they're run by a different company. And, if Apple is good at one thing, they are darn good, I'm going to take the cynical view, at taking other people's technology and making it far more usable and then placing it in the existing Apple universe where they already have a very wealthy, big client base.
0: Correct. They and integrate it very well into your life. So, yeah.
1: Yeah, precisely. And I think anybody that has a connected smart home, you know, getting it all to work very conveniently is some work, and I think, you know, keeps some people away. I also find a lot of this stuff to be rather annoying. I don't think I need a connected washing machine or dishwasher or, you know, refrigerator that's going to tell me when I'm running low on milk. But, you know, like I said, you know, the iPod, there were MP3 players before the iPod. Mm-hmm. There were wireless headphones before the AirPods, and Apple has really made a market out of nothing there. So we will see. I think this makes a lot more sense for their business model than some of the other things that they've looked at over the years, such as the car. And I've learned to not doubt when Apple decides to make a big investment into something.
0: Exactly. They've proven success time and time again. So I will say, managed to get a smart oven, and I do like the feature that we can turn on the oven before we get home. That's pretty useful. But switching gears here, Mike, got about a minute left. Oil, I'm assuming, not very good to talk when it comes to oil today.
1: No, I mean, the prices have been moving down. The president announced that they would be releasing a little bit of oil from the strategic emergency reserves, which, I mean, those were running low when President Trump took office. They've got to be running quite low now, but releasing some oil there. The good news here is that some has been seeping through the Middle East, but the bad news would be that the Iranians can't like that, and will they strike out in some unpredictable way is the concern right now. But oil prices compared to last week down a little bit, which should provide some degree of relief across all the refined products.
0: Bit of good news there, I guess, considering the circumstances. Mike, we'll be sure listening this morning at 10. Enjoy the day. We'll talk again tomorrow.
1: Thank you.
0: There we go. Mike Armstrong, as I say, make sure you're listening 10 to noon on most of these airways. If not, make sure you check it out on iHeartRadio. However, up against the hard break here at the top of the hour, we'll check in with Jim on the other side. We still got to dive into your idiots of the day. Plus, we got to dive into this new Department of Homeland Security Inspector General report on Operation Apple.
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15: 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We're still filling in for the traveling Jim Polito during the morning, so you get a special, almost live edition of the Danny Show this afternoon, special segment just for you. And actually, in this segment, I want to dive into a couple of local stories here in Worcester that have been making headlines. One that unfolded last night at the Worcester City Council meeting, and one that's unfortunately been unfolding for quite some time. An interesting article this week in the Telegram when it comes to the number of people voting in the city of Worcester and some of the reasons the author thought as to why. I have my own reasons as to why the voting numbers in the city of Worcester are down. But I do want to start with what I said at the City Council meeting last night in the situation unfolding across Park parks and sidewalks and green spaces that ultimately reached a tipping point that no longer can be ignored, because City Manager Eric Batista, I will say, was completely on the right track when he put forward a comprehensive public camping ordinance aimed at cleaning up unsanctioned encampments and restoring a little bit of order to public property, because public spaces across the city, whether it's Elm Park or downtown plazas, or were built with taxpayer dollars for the entire community to enjoy safely, and they were designed for families to take kids and commuters walking to work to enjoy the city, and they were never intended to serve as these permanent campsites. You can't have a functioning city where public sidewalks and park benches are turned into these open-air living spaces, and the city manager taking some decisive action to clean up those streets is an obligation of municipal leadership. And last night, this common sense strategy seemingly gone out the window because they decided to send it back, and they spent hours arguing over minor details and talking about enforcement measures and effectively kicking the can down the road, while the problem only seems to get worse by the week here in the city of Worcester. And again, the residents and business owners of the city are left questioning, you know, does quality of life in the city matter? You know, people are trying to keep their doors open downtown, and they're having to step over homeless people. And ultimately, as I say, neighborhoods have a basic right to safety and accessibility and orderly public infrastructure. And when city leadership hesitates to enforce basic public space rules, well, unfortunately, the quality of life for every law-abiding citizen declines as well. And there's also another elephant in the room that I don't think there's enough people on the city council that ultimately want to talk about. And it's something that I've heard mentioned by people like Councilor Mo Bergman. And it's how many of these individuals occupying these encampments are actually from Worcester. And it's a fair and critical question that every taxpayer in the city should probably be asking. What we see happening in Worcester is a pattern playing out in cities across the country, that when, you know, a city like Worcester offers up expanded services, well, then these encampments and from other towns in smaller communities quickly and find their way to Worcester, that instead of taking responsibility for their own issues, they just encourage individuals to go to places like Worcester. And Worcester taxpayers can't be expected to serve as the regional shelter hub or something like that. Again, there just isn't financials for this. And acknowledging these realities doesn't mean losing human empathy. No, because I think anyone with a heart feels deep sympathy for individuals who have ultimately hit rock bottom, whether they're battling mental health issues or addiction or whatever else. But real help in social services should always be made available to people willing to accept the assistance. But allowing people to sleep in doorways and pitch tents in public parks and occupy public spaces isn't compassionate. No, it's enabling. And we've seen a direct rise in crime and open drug activity and panhandling and safety hazards where these encampments take root. And allowing public spaces to deteriorate compromises the safety of the entire city, including the homeless people themselves. So, yeah, the city manager was right to push for this, and true compassion requires boundaries and enforcing the law and prioritizing the quality of life for all in the city of Worcester. So unfortunately, this was a problem that appears to be kicked down the road here in Worcester and brought up at a later point. But The other thing I did want to get into here was a recent article in the Telegram, and it was looking at the voting data across places like Worcester and other gateway cities throughout the state. We're talking places like Fitchburg, Fall River, New Bedford, Springfield, and there is a growing disconnect between voters in many of those cities. And recent election numbers show citywide voter participation in Worcester at around 15%, and that's about 8 points lower than the statewide average. And in many of these gateway cities throughout the state, voter turnout routinely drops into the low teens or single digits during primaries. And there is a reason why, and a lot of it just comes from people just given up, I think, here in Massachusetts, because looking closely at some of the data, even here in Worcester, reveals a pretty big imbalance of who actually shows up to vote. And a lot of the times, lower income, working class neighborhoods across the city, you see lower turnout. And when a tiny minority of total registered voters ultimately dictate the city, that's how you end up here. And then as the city has kind of devolved over the years, you've seen more and more people kind of tune out and not pay attention, and ultimately that's how you end up with the conditions the way we are, and the concerns over, you know, road repairs and public safety and budgets and finances. And I continue to say that when we have national elections and you have someone like Donald Trump or, you know, a Joe Biden on the ballot, even, you can draw massive numbers throughout a place like Worcester. But on a day-to-day basis, does the president or even a, you know, U.S. senator have much dictation over your life? Or does the city council and makeup of your local community far dictate more of what's happening in your life? And at local elections, whether it be citywide or statewide, unfortunately, we just don't see the number of people coming out to vote as we do in national elections. And I just don't seem to understand it, because, as I say, the average family that is struggling throughout, whether it be Worcester or throughout the state as a whole, it continues to oftentimes vote the same way for the same people and hope for change and yet do nothing absolutely about it. And I think over time, people are just saying, well, why am I going to go vote if my side doesn't win? And why am I going to go vote if, I'm not going to get what I want out of an election? And even yesterday, I happened to have an off-air conversation with a woman who had called and wanted know a little bit more about the Climate Alliance that we had talked about yesterday, and that is the consortium of a bunch of Democrat-led states, and it's this Climate Alliance to input all of this renewable energy and get rid of the natural gas and the oil and the green energy push, more or less. And she was talking about how basically, even with her voting, how she goes and votes every time, but oftentimes she knows that her vote isn't really going to mean a lot. And give her credit for still continuing to vote, because as I say, there's many people throughout many of these gateway cities who ultimately just say, hey, it doesn't make a difference. My vote's not going to matter. And I honestly think that enough of these people were to show up at the polls for something besides a national election, you could see meaningful change, not only per se here in the city, but across the state as a whole. So, yeah, no, I don't understand the disconnect. As I say, national federal elections, people show up, local elections that actually affect day-to-day life, people just can't seem to be bothered. And as I say, primary numbers, general election numbers here in the city of Worcester, just absolutely abysmal. I'll show up in my polling place by my house, and there's nobody there. And they look at me like, hey, finally somebody's here to actually cast a vote. And I know I'm not the only voting district in the city who runs into numbers like that. As I say, it seems to be a few districts who ultimately dictate, and it really just goes to show the importance of talking to neighbors and getting them out to vote, and the only way change ever gets accomplished. But with that, going to get to our timeout. Coming up on the other side, we'll have plenty of...
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0: audible due to an email I received this morning from our friends over at Wallet Hub, which I'm sure many of you are familiar with. I know I've talked about, Jim's talked about some of the rankings lists put out by Wallet Hub, but this one I just found completely ironic. And they say, with October being National Energy Awareness Month and 58% of Americans saying that protecting the environment should be prioritized above economic growth. Who's putting the environment above economic growth? That's another story for another day. But 2026 Greenest Cities in America list. And they say the greenest cities in America are number one, Oakland, California. Two, San Jose. Three, San Francisco. Four, Washington, D.C. Five, Honolulu. Six, San Diego, California. Seven, Fremont, California. Eight, Irvine, California. Nine, Portland, Oregon. And number 10, Minneapolis, Minnesota. So each and every one of those has a crime issue, a homelessness issue, a problem with everyday citizens having to step over excrement in order to do their daily business in many of these communities. But hey, at least they're green. Just talk about completely upside down and you know what backwards of way of thinking of, let's be sure we're green, but yet people are leaving the city in droves due to the litany of reasons that I just gave you. So I guess it's not even really Wallet Hub that deserves to be mentioned in our Idiots of the Day, but the greenest cities in America that ultimately deserve that ranking. But going to make it quick here because we got to get to the break at the bottom of the hour. So one other idiot of the day for you, and this one, the front office executives and PR team for the Seattle Mariners. And we know that sports organizations make bad decisions over the time, but the Mariners set kind of a gold standard for cowardice over the weekend. They finished 76-86 this season, missed the postseason, and ultimately decided to fire their manager Dan Wilson. And when it comes to firing a manager due to a team that's underperforming, that's standard business in professional sports. That comes with the job. You're kind of expecting at some point to ultimately be fired. But what the Mariners front office did was just a unprecedented display of spineless leadership. They ultimately forced Dan Wilson to walk out to the press room alone and break the news of his own firing to the media. Yeah, this is a Seattle Mariners Hall of Famer who has played over 1,000 games for the team, dedicated, you know, countless decades of his life to that community. And instead of the general manager or upper management stepping up to the microphone and taking responsibility for a failed roster and a tough season and whatever else, instead they handed Dan Wilson his pink slip behind closed doors and then told him to do their dirty work, and he had to stand at the podium fighting back tears in front of cameras announcing his own departure because all of the executives didn't have the you-know-what to actually face the public. And just another textbook example of the pathetic state of some people in management. And they love taking credit, but when it comes to any of the blame, that's another question. And unfortunately, Dan Wilson had to go stand out there and announce that he was being fired. So we'll certainly include the Seattle Mariners front office in our Idiots of the Day. But got to get to your next timeout. Coming up on the other side of the break, still got to dive into Operation Allies Welcome, the new Inspector General report on the vetting of those individuals, plus the Supreme Court putting back a little sanity in immigration enforcement.
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0: Stretch on this Wednesday. Welcome back. Danny Ferrantino in for Jim Polito. And yesterday, a heavily redacted Department of Homeland Security Inspector General report was released on Operation Allies Welcome, which was the federal initiative launched following the withdrawal from Afghanistan. And ultimately, it's uncovered an astounding level of federal incompetence. According to internal watchdog audits, federal authorities recorded a 40% error rate in the asylum screening and vetting process for Afghan evacuees. That 4 out of every 10 files processed during this rush suffered from major errors in missing documentation or just incomplete background checks. And go back to that summer of 2021 as those cargo planes flew out of Afghanistan and thousands of unvetted individuals were processed through military staging bases. And repeatedly we were told that they were working families and that every single individual brought to the United States would undergo this rigorous background check, and we now have official government documentation proving that those very assurances were completely hollow, because when you dig into the specific data highlighted by federal auditors, the sheer scale of negligence is just breathtaking. And the IG's audit detailed a massive breakdown across multiple national security protocols, and they say 303 missed aliases that federal screeners completely failed to search or cross-reference alternative names, spelling variations, or known aliases used by the applicants. There was 23 missing security checks that authorities completely skipped mandatory security runs against FBI databases and counterterrorism registries. That there was 45 unresolved record screening systems generated matches to derogatory information, meaning flags for potential criminal history or security threats, and yet federal personnel granted approvals anyway without resolving said red flags. There was 115 documentation failures, including missing files and incomplete forms and unverified identities that were just swept under the rug. And think about what missing security checks actually means. It means government workers were literally just rubber stamping asylum applications, waving people into these military bases and American communities without even checking to see if any of their names appeared on federal terrorist watch lists or criminal databases. And this failure rate isn't just some abstract accounting error or a paperwork issue. No, it's carried with it some dangerous real-world consequences. And think about federal law enforcement intercepting a Afghan national paroled under Operation Allies Welcome, who was federally charged after plotting and making direct threats to kill Americans. And federal agents apprehended another Afghan national brought in under the program who had prior conviction for indecent exposure to a minor. And just a couple of examples. And when you run an asylum vetting process with a 40% error rate, yeah, bad actors are going to slip through the cracks. And federal agencies told the public that every evacuee was thoroughly vetted, yet we have ISIS operatives and violent felons who were granted entry and resettled into American neighborhoods. And to understand how a federal agency allows a 40% failure rate, you have to look at the political incentive surrounding that withdrawal. That the exit from Afghanistan was one of the more visible, humiliating foreign policy disasters in American history. And you still remember the images of people clinging to airplanes, and political leadership in Washington was desperate for a PR turnaround. And the order sent down the chain of command was simple: clear out the overseas transit hubs as fast fast as humanly as possible, get people processed, move them into the United States, and we're supposed to deem this as some sort of an operational success. And when speed and political optics take priority over national security, well, yeah, procedures just get tossed out the window, and you don't have the verifications and the cross-checking and the background checks, and they were just these inconvenient hurdles that were, you know, allowing people not to come into the United States. The priority was clearing all of these transit centers in Qatar and Europe before news cameras could arrive, and yeah, it didn't matter if these individuals were, you know, supposed to be coming to the United States or not. And unfortunately, as I say, the burden of these broken federal policies has fallen squarely on local communities across the country. And working taxpayers funded every stage of this operation, that they paid for the flights, they paid for the housing, they paid for the asylum processing and the social services, and in return, citizens were lied to about the integrity of the vetting system. And just another glaring contradiction when it comes to immigration policy, that if, you know, they couldn't properly vet individuals brought in through military transport, then how do you believe anyone was screened at all that came across the border? Again, yeah, exactly. True national security requires transparency and examination of every aspect of individuals' lives. And unfortunately, under Operation Allies Welcome, prioritizing speed over thorough background checks was just another example of administration failure under the Biden the directive, and just another direct betrayal of public trust of, again, we were told time and time again, these people have all been vetted, and yet the IG report gives a vastly, vastly different situation. But on this whole topic of immigration, yesterday, the United States Supreme Court delivered a major, major victory for immigration enforcement. And for months, lower federal courts attempted to put a stranglehold on one of the more effective border enforcement tools available to the executive branch. And yesterday, the Supreme Court put a freeze on the lower court injunctions restoring the administration's ability to remove illegal immigrants to third-party nations. And to understand why this is such a massive deal, you have to look at how third-country deportations actually work, that when individuals enter the country illegally, many arrive from nations that actively refuse to cooperate with U.S. law enforcement, and instead, under standard procedure, the non-cooperation created this permanent loophole, and unvetted individuals could effectively destroy their passports and name a non-cooperative country of origin and force federal authorities to release them directly into domestic American communities under, duress, I guess. And third-party deportation agreements were close this loophole by establishing diplomatic partnerships with nations that are willing to receive these deportees instead. So this emergency appeal reached the Supreme Court after another activist judge in the First Circuit Court of Appeals attempted to rewrite federal immigration procedures from the bench, and lower court judges ruled that federal agents couldn't execute third country deportations without providing every individual advance notice and formal written and warnings, and just a whole other slew of nonsense that essentially would have tied it up for a period of time. And just think about the sheer absurdity of that requirement. The lower courts were essentially demanding that outlets like Department of Homeland Security create this endless multi-tiered approach to every single removal order, and ultimately all it was going to do was bottleneck and slow deportations to an absolute crawl, because if an illegal immigrant is is subject to a order of removal, allowing them to drag out the federal proceeding simply by objecting to the destination country turns the entire legal system into this just expensive circus. And we've seen it with people like Kilmar Abrego Garcia down there in Maryland, the supposed Maryland dad that turned out to be nowhere near the such. So I think that's where a lot of this argument kind of was thrust into the spotlight and where this conversation was really had. But we also know that there have been others. And then, as I say, that the lower courts were ruling that ultimately the Trump administration can't negotiate with a third country to accept these deportees. And the Supreme Court, as I said, basically came back and said that they can for now. So, as we've said repeatedly over the past couple of years here, at the higher and higher the court that these cases ultimately get in front of, the Trump administration has had vastly more success. And a lot of that just has to do with many of these activist judges sticking their nose, quite frankly, where it doesn't belong. But we're going to take one last time out here this morning. We'll come back on the other side. And we'll actually wrap up things on.
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Jim Pulido, and appreciate you spending some time with us here today. And of course, back with you tomorrow and Friday. We'll do it all over again. But before we make our way out of here for the day, we like to wrap up things on a high note. And actually, just came across this one. There's an article in the New York Times yesterday talking about how ICE is planning to hire 5,000 more employees by the end of the year. Most will be deportation officers, as I guess four people familiar with the hiring plans told the New York Times about the push. That ICE had about 29,000 employees in July, according to federal data cited by the paper, and roughly 8,000 more than when President Trump took office for the second time, and that meeting the new hiring goal would add another 17% to the workforce, as there's been a lot of pressure to work a lot of overtime, things like that, as the caseload certainly is quite high. So Congress has already approved the funding, and DHS says new positions come from that congressional funding, as well as replacing some employees who left after the earlier hiring surge. So, all in all, they're going to continue this pathway of deportation of illegals, whether or not the left likes it or not. So that kind of on the topic of conversation we were just having on immigration. But the story I did plan on wrapping up here with is actually one that happened a couple of weeks ago out there in Everett, Massachusetts, but it just happened to come across my radar yesterday as a woman was driving home, and without any warning, her car suffered a total mechanical failure. And there she was in the middle of the travel lane, and vehicles behind her were swerving and going around her. And for 20 minutes, car after car bypassed this stranded vehicle. And they just kept driving. Everyone assumed that someone else is going to show up and deal with the hazard. Well, all of a sudden, two cars carrying seven local high school students pulled up to the scene, and they didn't slow down the gawk, or as usual most teenagers would do, take out their phone and record a video for social media. No, these seven teenagers demonstrated a level of hospitality and really common sense that every adult who drove best should be put to shame for, but recognizing that this car was in the middle of the road, they organized themselves, and two of the students stepped back into the roadway to signal to oncoming traffic, and the remaining five got behind the car and pushed the vehicle across two lanes of the street so that it would be safely on the right shoulder. And we're told every day that this entire young generation is just hopelessly addicted to screens and algorithms, and that they lack in basic life skills and are completely incapable of handling real-world adversity. And as we talked about earlier, yes, unfortunately, that is often the case with many of these young college graduates entering into the workforce, but every so often, we come across one of these stories of these, you know, young individuals, and the fact that these young men stopped and saw a fellow citizen trapped in this dangerous situation and realized that, hey, we can actually probably help her, and stepped up to solve the problem using some brains, some grit, some teamwork, and overall. So, that's one that, as I say, probably didn't receive a lot of attention, but all in all, certainly thought that the boys deserved a special shout out, because as I say, 20 minutes, this poor woman, I'm sure scared out of her mind, sitting there waiting to unfortunately be rear-ended or something, as people not paying attention on their phones or whatever else, and how many other hundreds of people ultimately passed by her, and the fact that these seven high school kids chose neighborly duty over everything else, it just proves that, again, there is still some good in the next generation. So I thought that was a good reminder that despite all of the noise in the news and even the negative look we took at some of the young people earlier, that there is still some hope out there. But, well,

0: all over again. But until then, enjoy this Wednesday. Enjoy the weather while it's here. One last grasp of summer, springtime weather. So enjoy it if you can. And until we talk again on Thursday, have a good day. Bye. 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
7: What's going on, fellow sports fans? It's Andy West. Let's take a look back on this day in sports history, September 30th. We'll start off today in 1927 to cap off one of the most successful seasons in New York Yankees history. Babe Ruth broke his own single-season home run record by becoming the first hitter ever to reach the 60 home run mark, 6 years after setting the record at 59. Okay, we're going to double up. Today in 1972 and 1992, a pair of baseball greats got their 3,000th career hit. Roberto Clemente became the 11th player in Major League Baseball to reach 3,000 career hits on this day in 1972. That would also be his final hit of his career. And today in 1992, George Brett became the 18th player to reach 3,000 career hits. And today in 1997, the Yankees' Tim Raines, Derek Jeter, and Paul O'Neill are the first to hit 3 consecutive home runs in the postseason. The Yankees beat the Indians 8-6 in the American League Divisional Series.
6: Now you know. Today in sports.

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0: impeaching President Trump a third time a mistake for Democrats?
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4: you didn't tell
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4: 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You have no personal feelings. You make me want to throw up in my mouth.
5: 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And so is his very popular countdown.

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5: In 2005, investigators in Palm Beach, Florida began uncovering a dark secret.
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5: There was a wealthy man in Palm Beach who was offering young girls a way to make money. That man was Jeffrey Epstein, and he had set up a system designed to bring him underage girls. Local police and the federal government would investigate and, by their count, find dozens of victims. Epstein would become one of the world's most infamous predators, a man who could have faced decades in prison but served just 13 months in his own wing of a county jail.
8: Why would you cut this deal with Jeffrey Epstein?
5: Epstein's abuse would span years and cross state lines.
9: New York, Palm Beach, New Mexico, Paris, Virgin Islands, and each one of those residences is an alleged crime scene.
5: I'm ABC's Mark Remillard, and with a team of journalists from the ABC News Investigative Unit, we've traveled around the country to look at Jeffrey Epstein and the allegations of his horrifying abuse, to hear from the girls who suffered it, who are now women fighting to recover from it. Truth and Lies, Jeffrey Epstein.
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